0: absolutely right. Everything's God's fault, and I'm justifying myself. But when I grasp really the doctrine of human sin, I'm going to say, you know, wait a minute, I am a sinner. Here's what I found, Steve. Once a person identifies one single sin, mm-hmm. one real one, I see pride,
1: yeah.
0: for example. Identify one and you'll begin to see there's a whole mass of them, a whole mass of them. And so you begin to stop blaming God, you begin to see your own need to confess, and then at that point you begin to see the relevance of Jesus Christ. There is one righteous one, only one righteous one in all of the history of the world. He is the Son of God, and I need to put my trust in him.
1: And what Pastor Colin has been talking about is really what we're going to be spending our next broadcast taking a look at. Just what does it mean for us to be sinners? And how can we be right with God when we have this indwelling sin nature? And so I hope that you'll make it a point to tune in for our next broadcast. If you know that you can't be listening to every message, you can always order the series on CD. It's called The Inside Story of Human Life. Ask about that when you call us at 1-877-OPEN-365. 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For Pastor Colin Smith, I'm Steve Hiller. 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
3: What do you suppose would happen to you if, when you came to the judgment seat of God, God gave you a piece of chalk and asked you to write a circle on a heavenly blackboard? And with that chalk he gave you, he would say, now I want you to fill in every time you've ever sinned. Every time you've sinned in thought, word, or deed, any time you've fallen short of my commandments, I want you to put a mark in your circle. How much chalk would you need? I don't think there's enough chalk in heaven that would enable me to give a perfect account of my imperfection. And all I would be doing would be writing down the demerits of R.C. Sproul. And no wonder that the New Testament uses the metaphor of the last days of Christ coming in judgment for those who are not ready, those who have not had their sins covered, that they will cry out for the mountains to fall upon them and the hills to cover them. Because what we need more than anything else when we stand before God is a cover-up. We need a covering. We need something that will blot out our transgressions. And that's something that the gospel promises to all who believe is the covering of the righteousness of Christ.
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1: 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Whom have I in heaven but thee? And there is none upon earth that I desire beside thee. My flesh

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1: Not every issue should become a cause. But what David is saying to his brothers on this occasion is, hey, this is not one of those petty problems, one of those small stirrings of disagreement. The honor of God is at stake here. Is this not a cause?
2: These days, we don't have to look very far to discover religious, political, or cultural causes that are vying for our attention. And while there is a place for lawful civil action, David's example teaches us that the honor of God's name should be our primary concern. Hello and welcome to Renewing Your Mind on this Thursday. We're studying the fourth lesson in a 15-part series on the life of David. 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Let's turn our attention now to the battle between David and Goliath. Here's Dr. R.C. Sproul.
1: As we continue now with our study of the life of David the Great, we come now to the battle scene, to the arena of David's greatest moment in military conflict, the contest between David and Goliath. We looked in our last session at the 80 times that Goliath came and taunted the soldiers of the army of Israel, challenging them to send a champion out to fight against him. And we recall that David, still a young boy, is sent by his father Jesse to the front lines to find out how his brothers are doing and to deliver them their lunch. And when he talks to his brothers, suddenly Goliath appeared and makes his defiant challenge afresh. And when David hears this, he's astonished, he's outraged, he's confused, he's disillusioned, he can't understand why his brothers and the soldiers of Israel are allowing this to take place. And when he asks the question, his older brothers don't want to listen to this kind of criticism from this little squirt. And so they become furious with him, and they say to him, "Why'd you come down here? Why have you left the sheep in the wilderness? I know your pride and the insolence of your heart, for you've just come down to see the battle." And David said, "What have I done now?" How many times have you said that? When somebody gets mad at you and say, "Now what did I do? What have I done now?" It's obvious that they've had these kinds of confrontations earlier in the history of their relationship. "What have I done now? Is there not a cause? Is there not a cause?" Sometimes there are real causes. Sometimes we manufacture causes. Sometimes we dream up causes that are not the cause of God. I remember Luther's struggle at the Diet of Worms when he poured his soul out in prayer the night before that final tribunal. And with his face on the floor, Luther cried out these words, "Oh God, the cause is thine, and I am thine." And the next day, the Reformation began. For Luther, it was a magnificent obsession. It was a cause for which he could not retreat or back down. Not every issue should become a cause.

0: But what David is saying to his brothers on this occasion is, hey, this is not one of those petty problems, one of those small stirrings of disagreement. The honor of God is at stake here. Is this not a cause? What a challenge to his brothers.
1: Then he turned from him toward another and said the same thing. And these people answered him
0: just as the first ones did. Nobody wanted to get involved in this cause. For all intents and purposes, to every one of those soldiers in the camp of Israel, this was a no-win situation. And who wants to go on a fool's errand? Who wants to get involved in a cause you can't possibly win? That day in Israel, as far as I can read in the text, there was only one person who was willing to do it and to stand in the gap for the cause of God.
1: Now, when the words which David spoke were heard, they reported them to Saul, and he sent for him. David said to Saul about Goliath, "Let no man's heart fail because of him."
0: Do you hear what this young man is saying? He's saying, "O king, the hearts of your troops have melted because of this Philistine champion. King, don't let this happen. Don't let the hearts of your men fail because of him.
1: Your servant will go and fight with this Philistine."
0: You have to wonder what's going on in Saul's mind when he hears this young man say, "I'll go." Saul is thinking, poor misguided young man, full of visions of grandeur, filled with idealism. I can remember when I was a new Christian and I was still a young man, and I would get into discussions with older people, and they would say to me, "Well, you're just too young. You don't understand these things. After you get older, you'll find out." And I just was so frustrated by that. And one time I said to one of these men, I said, "I am young, but I'm not stupid. Don't make me wait 30 years to find out why I should be thinking differently. Tell me now. Share your wisdom with me. I promise I can understand it if you'll give me a cogent argument." "Well, no, you just have to wait. This kind of knowledge only comes from experience." And I did not understand that. Now I do. When I was 21 years old, I had nothing to lose. I didn't have a job. I didn't have a family to support. I didn't have any money. I didn't care about rocking the boat. It seems like our courage diminishes proportionately to our assets at the moment, whatever we regard those assets to be. And I said when I was 21 years old, "I will never be like that when I'm 50. And I can remember talking to my own son, "Just wait till you get to be my age." And then I'll catch myself and I say, "Whoa, I've heard that story before. I used to be on the other end of it." But that's the way we tend to be. And Saul said to David, and you know, this is really to Saul's credit. Saul could have made mincemeat out of David and said, "Okay, at least we'll have some honor. We'll send somebody out there to fight. I'll send this kid to be eaten alive by Goliath. At least they can't go back to the Philistines and say, we wouldn't fight." But Saul said to David, "You're not able to go against this Philistine to fight with him, for you are a youth. And he is a man of war from his youth." But David said to Saul, "Your servant
1: used to keep his father's sheep, and when a lion or a bear came and took a lamb out of the flock, I went out after it and struck it and delivered the lamb from its mouth. And when it arose against me, I caught it by its beard and struck and killed it. Your servant has killed both the lion and the bear, and this uncircumcised Philistine will be just like one of them, seeing his defied the armies of the living God. Again, Saul has to be amused. David's son, Saul, you should hear, I can do it. I can remember a time that my sheep were attacked by a bear and a lion, and I went out and I killed the bear and I killed the lion. Saul's thinking, yeah, sure you did. You maybe screamed and they ran, and now this story has grown in epic proportions in the retelling. You don't think that Saul believed that. But David is so enthusiastic, you know, and maybe Saul did believe it and say, wait a minute, David. It's one thing to kill a bear. Another thing to kill a lion. But we're not talking about bears and lions. We're talking about accomplished military gladiator who is a giant, whose spear is bigger than you are. You have two chances, slim and none. You can't do it. Moreover, David said, the Lord, who delivered me from the paw of the lion and from the paw of the bear, he will deliver me from the hand of this Philistine. Do you hear David's argument? First, he argues from his own track record of his own accomplishments, of his own achievements, of his own strength, from his own qualifications. And Saul says, no, you can't do it. Now, do you see how the argument shifts? Where David says, Saul, okay, maybe I can't, but what about God? Can the Lord take care of Goliath? I don't want to go fight Goliath in my own strength. I want to go and fight him in the strength of the Lord, because, Saul, I believe that God can and will destroy this enemy. Now what does Saul say? Now what is his response? I think it's significant how Saul's response suddenly changes. Saul said to David, this is verse 37 of chapter 17 of 1 Samuel. Saul said to David, go. And the Lord be with you. Oh, Saul said, all right, David. If you want to try it, try it. This is a supreme test of my faith. But if you really mean this, if you're really serious about it, I'll let you go. And may God go with you. And by the way, before you go, let me take care that you're properly armed and protected. And so Saul clothed David with his armor and put a bronze helmet on his head. He also clothed him with a coat of mail. David fastened his sword to his armor and tried to walk, for he had not tested them. And David said to Saul, I cannot walk with these, for I have not tested them. And so David took them off. Have you ever seen the little girl in the house play dress up in mama's gown and mama's high heel shoes? Or you see the little boy, my grandson, he'll try to walk around in my shoes and he'll try to put on my pants or my coat. And it's one of the cutest but funniest sights that you can ever imagine. And that's how I envision David on this occasion. There's this young David, and Saul's 6'6", and Saul is looking to protect David. So he says, come here, I'll put my armor on you. And the chest plate goes all the way down to his ankles. I mean, there's no way. He puts all this armor on David. David can't even move. He's stumbling around. He's made completely immobile by all of this armor. Saul's just trying to protect him, but he's made David a sitting duck. And so David takes off this armor. And verse 40 says, he took his staff in his hand, and he chose for himself five smooth stones from the brook. These are not little tiny pebbles. These are polished, solid stones. I don't know, granite or what they are. But if you've seen them, they still can be found in the wadis of Israel.
0: They're almost the size of a baseball. Smooth and round. Unbelievable projectiles when placed in a leather sling that is slung around, and by rotational force, and when it's released, that stone will fly out of the sling at an incredible speed, like a huge pumpkin ball shot out of the bore of a rifle. And so David goes for his own ammunition, for his own weapon. He goes to the brook and chooses for himself 5 smooth stones and puts them in a shepherd's bag, in a pouch which he had, and his sling was in his hand. I love that sentence. His sling was in his hand. He was ready. And he drew near to the Philistine. And so the Philistine came and began drawing near to David. And the man who bore the shield went before him. Do you see the picture? Across this valley comes Goliath with his weapons held high and his shield bearer marching before him with this huge shield to protect Goliath from the champion that Israel is sending forth. And when the Philistine looked about and saw David, he disdained him, for he was only a youth, ruddy and good-looking. And so the Philistine said to David, "Am I a dog that you would come after me with sticks?" And the Philistine cursed David by his gods. And the Philistine said to David, "Come to me, and I will give your flesh to the birds of the air and the beasts of the field." Today, in professional sports, we see athletes engaged in an activity that you never would have seen 20 years ago in the sports field. It's called talking trash, taunting each other, insulting each other, tormenting each other. And this is what's going on now in this titanic struggle. Goliath comes out, marches into the arena. He has his shield bearer before him, and he looks up, and here's this kid coming without any armor, without a bow, without a spear, without a sword. And Goliath is incensed by this. This is absolutely insulting to him. What are you doing? You're coming after me with a stick? This is a dog you've sent. And he starts to curse David and the Jewish people by the Philistine gods. He says, "You come on, and I'm going to give your flesh to the birds." And then David said to Goliath, "You come to me with a sword and with a spear and with a javelin, but I come to you in the name of the Lord of hosts, the God of the armies of Israel, whom you have defied. This day the Lord will deliver you into my hand, and I will strike you and take your head from you. And this day I will give the carcasses of the camp of the Philistines to the birds of the air and the wild beasts of the earth, that all the earth may know that there is a God in Israel. And then all of this assembly will know that the Lord does not save with sword and spear, for the battle is the Lord's, and he will give you into our hands." Every night before he led his troops into battle, Stonewall Jackson used to lead his men in prayer. They had prepared for the battle. They had set their strategies. They had trained. They had been conditioned. They had gone through their drills and all the rest. But in the final moments, when the final moment came, Jackson said to his men, "The battle is ours, but the outcome is God's." And David comes out here and he listens to these insults from Goliath, and he said, "Hey, go ahead with your spear and your sword and your javelin. I don't have any of those things. All I have is God. And you tell me you're going to feed my flesh to the birds and to the animals of the field? No, Goliath. This day you die. I'm going to have your head, and I'm going to do this in the name of the Lord God of Israel. So let's stop talking and get down to it." And so it was, when the Philistine arose and came and drew near to meet David, that David hurried and ran toward the army to meet the Philistine. I love it. He wasn't backing up, tentative, frightened, cowering at the presence of the giants. He runs into the battle. He can't wait to get into the battle to meet Goliath face to face.
1: And David put his hand in his bag and took out a stone, and he slung it and struck the Philistine in his forehead so that the stone sank into his forehead, and he fell on his face to the earth. And so David prevailed over the Philistine with a sling and a stone and struck the Philistine and killed him, but there was no sword in the hand of David. Therefore he ran and stood over the Philistine and took his sword and drew it out of its sheath and killed him and cut off his head with it. I wonder if David could barely lift the sword. But he takes Goliath's sword and cuts Goliath's head from Goliath's body in front of everybody. And when the Philistines saw that their champion was dead, they fled. And the men of Israel and Judah rose and shouted and pursued the Philistines as far as the entrance of the valley into the gates of Ekron. And the wounded of the Philistines fell along the road, even as far as Gath and so on. Then the children of Israel returned from chasing the Philistines, and they plundered their tents. But David took the head of the Philistine and brought it to Jerusalem, and he put his armor in his tent. The Lord God fought for Israel on that day. You come with the spear, I come in the name of the Lord. This isn't a legend. This isn't a fairy tale. This is sober history of perhaps the most valiant man in all of the Old Testament, who alone had not just courage, but faith to go up against unbelievable odds for the sake of the honor and glory of God. Let me ask you about the causes with which you are involved and to which you are committed. It's a very dangerous thing to be involved in a cause. And the danger is not just with what might happen to us by being involved in the cause in terms of defeat or shame or embarrassment or whatever. It's also very dangerous if we are involved in the wrong cause. That's why David shows remarkable and uncanny wisdom when he speaks to his brother and he distinguishes between lesser causes and greater causes. We're not to be given to megalomania, where we have such huge egos that we feel that everything that we stand for or believe in is an occasion for a death struggle. It takes wisdom to discern between a problem that requires forbearance and a problem that requires a stand. But there wasn't any doubt about this one. And so David says, when it is clear that there is a cause at stake, then there is no option available to the Christian. You must enlist in the cause. You can do no other if you will be faithful to the living God.
2: Scripture makes it clear that the Christian must be willing to contend for the faith. But we're never to confuse an appetite for conflict with obedience to God. Scripture commands us to contend for the truth of the gospel and the honor of Christ's name. And in today's lesson, we saw David's confident faith in the promise of God to handle the outcome of his battle. Our takeaway? David's complete trust in the Lord rather than his own strength or power. 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Today's message was from R.C. 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Tomorrow is our final day in this 15-part series exploring the life of David. We'll be looking at the joy and celebration at David's defeat of Goliath and Saul's unfortunate response. Here's a preview.
1: Saul stood forward and took David by the hand and stood at the front of the multitude and said, "Hail, David, our mighty conqueror. Take a bow, David. Aren't we all proud of this young..." 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What was his reaction to this public celebration? Verse 6 says this, "Then Saul was very angry, and the saying displeased him. And he said, 'They have ascribed to David 10,000s, and to me they have ascribed only thousands,' as if that were nothing." Now, what more can he have but the kingdom?
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1: Well, life in this fallen world is complex. 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Listeners, send me questions. I find the best ones and put them to longtime pastor and author John Piper. And together we open our Bibles for answers. I'm your host, Tony Ranke, with today's question. Question comes from a listener named Angie. Pastor John, I have a question for you about the most commonly cited Bible text about atheists in the Bible, Psalm 14:1, about the fool who says in his heart, there is no God. As I understand it, this is not even close to the postmodern atheism of our day, which didn't exist in David's day. Everyone was religious and everyone had a God. Nor is this text about lacking intelligence. Monotheism isn't the result of a high IQ. Instead, I've been told that the fool here, that Nabal, is one who lacks morals, as in it's only possible to nurture a life of sin if the living God gets pushed out of someone's life as irrelevant to actual life decisions. Practical atheism, I think, is what it has been called over the centuries. Is that what Psalm 14:1 means to you, or how do you take it? I guess another way to ask the question is this. Does God believe in atheists?
2: Let's quote the two most obvious places in the Psalms where so-called atheism seems to be referred to. And then I'll quote what I think is the best New Testament illumination of those Psalms. And then we'll try to relate this to our present situation. Psalm 14, so this is the one she refers to. The fool says in his heart, there is no God. They are corrupt. They do abominable deeds. There is none who does good. The Lord looks down from heaven on the children of man to see if there are any who understand, who seek after God. That's Psalm 14. Here's Psalm 10, verses 3 and 4. For the wicked boasts of the desires of his soul, and the one greedy for gain curses and renounces the Lord. In the pride of his face, the wicked does not seek him. All his thoughts, or all his plans, you could translate it, are there is no God. Okay, those are the two clearest statements from the Psalms about this atheism. So Angie is right that in these two contexts, there is a strong emphasis on the practical implications of the claim that there's no God. And it may well be that the primary intention of the writer is to say that, practically speaking, the statement there is no God means I will act as if there's no God and do what I jolly well please. That's what Angie is calling practical atheism. But let's see what the Apostle Paul has to say about human beings and their knowledge of God. Are there atheists, we could ask Paul. Here's Romans 1:18 to 23. For the wrath of God is revealed from heaven against all ungodliness and unrighteousness of men who by their unrighteousness suppress the truth. That's a crucial statement. What truth do all human beings, apart from Christ and the Holy Spirit, suppress? What is it? Verse 19. For what can be known about God is plain to them because God has shown it to them. I think so. The answer is what can be known about God is being suppressed by human beings. Verse 20. For his invisible attributes, namely his eternal power and divine nature, have been clearly perceived ever since the creation of the world in the things that have been made, so they are without excuse. So, God has revealed himself in nature, and his eternal power and his divine nature are clearly perceived, he says, by all. So the next verse says, they knew God, all of them. For although they knew God, they did not honor him as God or give thanks to him. So Paul is maintaining this astonishing statement, all human beings know God. That's remarkable. He may be thinking of texts like Psalm 19, the heavens declare the glory of God, and the sky above proclaims his handiwork. Like if you don't see God's handiwork and you only see stars, you're not seeing right.
3: Yeah.
2: Day to day pours forth speech, night to night knowledge. There's no speech, nor are there words whose voice is not heard. Their voice goes out all over the earth, their words to the end of the world. In them he has set a tent for the sun, which comes out like a bridegroom leaving his chamber, and like a strong man runs its course with joy. There are a lot of messages in the sunrise. Oh my goodness, yeah. If we only had eyes to see. So Paul says his eternal power, God's eternal power, and divine nature have been clearly perceived in the things that have been made. God is a poet. He's working sculpture. He's working poems. He's writing all over the universe. If we only had eyes to read what he's writing and saying. So he says, all men know God. But in verse 18, he had said, because of unrighteousness that dwells in us, everybody suppresses the truth in one way or the other. So in trying to understand Psalm 14:1, the fool says in his heart, there is no God, we have to ask, in what ways is the knowledge of God that everybody has being suppressed? Well, in what ways can it be suppressed? Let me suggest five different ways that the truth of God's existence as eternally powerful and having divine nature can be suppressed. Here's the names I would give to them. First, the non-reality of the existence of God. That's one way. He just doesn't exist. Two, the non-effective existence of God. I'll explain these in just a minute. The non-experiential existence of God. Fourth, the non-worthy existence of God. Fifth, the heretical non-existence of God. So here's what I mean by those five. The non-reality existence of God is the claim that he is simply not a reality in the universe. He's just not there. The fancy word would be a metaphysical denial. He doesn't exist, period. Second, the non-effective existence of God means he's simply not active. Whatever existence he has, it's effectively nothing. He doesn't intervene. He doesn't act in the world, whatever he is. Third, the non-experiential existence of God means that whatever existence he has, it means nothing to me, to my experience. I have no interaction with him, and he has no bearing on my life, the way I live. Fourth, the non-worthy existence of God means that he may exist, but he's not the kind of being I want in my life. I have no admiration for him at all. He's unworthy of any attention of mine. I choose not to believe that he's good or wise, or even if he exists at all, doesn't make any difference to me. I don't like the God that I think might exist. That's fourth. And the last one, heretical non-existence of God means, and that's I think the most common way of suppressing the truth, believe in God with such false views of God that he's virtually not the true God.
3: Yeah.
2: You may say you believe in God, but the God you believe in doesn't exist. That's the heretical non-existence of God. Now, the point I'm trying to make is that there is more than one way to suppress the knowledge of God's existence. So when Psalm 14:1 says, the fool says in his heart, there is no God, I doubt that we should restrict the meaning to only one kind of denial. I wouldn't be as confident as Angie, for example, in saying that in David's day, everyone had a God. Certainly that was the norm. She's right. I mean, everybody was more or less religious as far as we know. But, wow, given the deceitfulness of the human heart and the brazen pride that crops up again and again, it would not surprise me if there were people and groups of people in Israel and other nations that simply said, it's just all one big machine and there are no deities. At least, I don't know. I just wouldn't be bold to say that nobody like that existed. The relevance for us is first the realization that everyone we talk to truly, deep down, have an awareness of the creator and designer of the universe. That's amazing. Everybody you talk to on the street, at the office, at home, on the phone, everybody knows God. And we should pray and speak with the hope that this God that they know would tap into this awareness and cause people to take an interest in the biblical message of God in Christ. And the second relevance for us is that it is utterly foolish, and that means ultimately deadly, to say there is no God. In any of those five senses that I describe, it's deadly. Both David and Paul agree with as much evidence as God has given in the world of his existence, only a fool would deny it. David says it, the fool says in his heart there's no God, and Paul, amazingly, maybe even quoting, I don't know, says in verse 22, claiming to be wise, they became fools and exchanged the glory of the immortal God. We don't want to be fools. So we embrace God and we embrace him in Christ.
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2: Greetings. Let's open God's Word to Psalm 41, a Psalm of David, and this is the last Psalm of Book 1. The Psalms are broken into five books. It's like a miniature Bible. And here we're coming to the end of the first book of the Psalms. Blessed is he who considers the poor. The Lord will deliver him in time of trouble. The Lord will preserve him and keep him alive, and he will be blessed on the earth. You will not deliver him to the will of his enemies. The Lord will strengthen him on his bed of illness. You will sustain him on his sick bed. I said, Lord, be merciful to me. Heal my soul, for I have sinned against you. My enemies speak evil of me. When will he die and his name perish? And if he comes to see me, he speaks lies. His heart gathers iniquity to itself. When he goes out, he tells it. All who hate me whisper together against me. Against me, they devise my hurt. An evil disease, they say, clings to him. And now that he lies down, he will rise up no more. Even my own familiar friend, in whom I trusted, who ate my bread, has lifted up his heel against me. But you, O Lord, be merciful to me, and raise me up, that I may repay them. By this I know that you are well pleased with me, because my enemy does not triumph over me. As for me, you uphold me in my integrity, and set me before your face forever. Blessed be the Lord God of Israel, from everlasting to everlasting. Amen and amen. Let's pray. Lord, we thank you that when the whole story is told, when we see your face forever, Lord, there will only be one thing that we can reasonably do. Blessed be the Lord God of Israel, from everlasting to everlasting. So, Father, we pray that we would begin to praise you day by day in this life. Deliver us, Lord, we pray, out of all our troubles. We ask it in Jesus' name. Amen. Psalm 41 is the conclusion of the first book of the Psalms, and it ties back to Psalm 1. If you remember, how do the Psalms open? Blessed is the man, which is really a remarkable thing. If you were putting together a collection of songs of praises to the Lord, or what they called in the Old Testament the Psalms, what would you begin with? Well, I would think if you have good theology and you understand who is at the center of all things, it's the Lord God, it's not us. So we should begin by praising God. Well, when God puts together a hymn book, do you know where he starts? The blessed man, the happy person. Well, here we come back to revisit that blessed person. But this time, we don't just have an idyllic picture of this man who turns away from evil. He meditates on God's word, and he's like this tree planted by streams of water. You have this idyllic picture in Psalm 1. But here in Psalm 41, after we're coming to the end of this book, there's a man who is battered, attacked, sick, sinful, and yet we get to say the same thing that we said of that tree planted by streams of waters. He is blessed. Well, this psalm is pulling all the themes of book one together in one psalm. The blessed person, he trusts in the Lord, even though he is surrounded by enemies, even though he sins and is sick, he is blessed. The way we come through all these different trials is that we're always going back to the Lord in belief. We believe him, and in prayer. So the path forward, how can you be the blessed man through all that life throws at you? You go back to God again and again and again. And God is full of rich grace. So we can go to him in any trouble. Well, this psalm, even though it's the end of all of book one, it's also the end of a collection of psalms, four in a row, that have confessions of sin. Now, there's no explicit confession. There is a psalm of repentance, Psalm 6, but there's no explicit confession until Psalm 25. So the psalmist has been walking with the Lord, fighting off enemies, but he's faithful. He's meditating on God's word, and then God's word exposes David. And he begins confessing sin in Psalm 25. It has four mentions of his own sin. Well, there are a couple more, but as we come to the end, you kind of have fireworks of confession. And from Psalm 38, 39, 40, and 41, there's a confession of sin. Well, this is what we learn. As God teaches us his word, as he shows us the way that we should walk, and you hear things like this, who shall ascend the hill of the Lord and who shall dwell in his holy place? Do you know who gets to come into God's presence? Well, you have to have clean hands and a pure heart. You cannot lift your soul up to what is false. You cannot break your vows. And if you do all these things perfectly, you can go up to the hill of the Lord. So what do we learn from the law of God, from the teaching of God? We learn our sin and our guilt. And the way that we respond is by confessing our sins. We see that here in these psalms. And yet, here's the shocking thing to me. We are still blessed. Even after God's teaching exposes our sin, our confession brings us into the forgiveness of God. And then his forgiveness frees us up from living for ourselves and what will make me happiest, what will give me the most, and we're able to turn and pay attention to others, and we can consider the poor and the needy. And that's where this psalm opens. Blessed is the man who considers the poor. That's not what the world, not where the world looks for happiness. You don't look around and say, who is it that's helping poor people? That must be a really happy person and I'm envious. I want that kind of life. Well, what is blessed about that? Well, the reason that brings blessing is because of the heart of God. When you help the needy, you are blessed because of the rich grace of God. Do you know true and undefiled religion? What is God looking for in our Christianity, in our belief, in our love, in our prayer, our confession? What is he looking for? Well, true religion before God and the Father is this: visit orphans and widows in their trouble, and keep yourself unspotted from the world. This is what God is looking for. Do you go around to those who are in need that you know, and you go help them? Well, that's what Jesus did in his ministry. It says this, when John the Baptist said, are you really the Messiah? Jesus said, the lame walk, the blind see, and good news is preached to the poor. So if you want to know what Jesus was doing, when John said, I'm not really sure if you're the Messiah, and Jesus said, no, I came for the lame and the blind and the poor. Jesus brings rich grace. So this is the hope we have in Scripture. The Lord will deliver that person who considers the poor in trouble. The Lord will preserve him and keep him alive. The Lord will strengthen him on his bed of illness. Do you see this threefold blessing? The Lord, the Lord, the Lord. Or you would say Father, Son, and Holy Spirit. For you know the grace of our Lord Jesus Christ, that though he was rich, yet for your sakes he became poor, that you, through his poverty, might become rich. Well, may the Lord make us in the image of Jesus. Let's pray. Father, we thank you that you have sent the everlasting Son of God who was rich from all eternity, and he made himself poor. He became a human. He lived and suffered and died as one of us so that he could make us rich in him. So Lord, make us like Jesus, we pray in Jesus' name. Amen.
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3: Now, some of you feel weak, physically weak, some of you are. You may feel terribly weak spiritually, nearly to the stopping point. And in the face of temptations that come your way, you say to yourself, I don't know what I shall ever do. It seems I can't ever gain the victory over these things.

0: 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My help comes from the Lord, who made heaven and earth. 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He who keeps you will not slumber.
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4: 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Rejoice in the Lord, all ye righteous, for praise is comely for the upright. Praise the Lord with harp, sing unto him with psaltery and an instrument of 10 strings. Sing unto him a new song, play skillfully with a loud noise, for the word of the Lord is right, and all his works are done in truth. He loveth righteousness and judgment. The earth is full of the goodness of the Lord. 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

How do you respond in a situation like that? We're looking at the life of Mary of Nazareth, Mary the mother of Jesus. And I want us to see an instance in her life when God showed her an incredible spiritual insight, if you will, but her husband-to-be just didn't get it. And how she responded in this situation, I think, gives us as women insight about how we need to respond when those that we love may not see things just as we do. We're looking at qualities in Mary's life, qualities of a woman who's used by God. And as I look at Mary in Matthew chapter 1, beginning in verse 18, I see that she is a trusting woman. This is her response to the kind of situation we just described. Let me read beginning in Matthew chapter 1, verse 18. This is how the birth of Jesus Christ came about. His mother Mary was pledged to be married to Joseph, but before they came together, she was found to be with child through the Holy Spirit. Because Joseph, her husband, was a righteous man and did not want to expose her to public disgrace, he had in mind to divorce her quietly. Of course, in that day when they were engaged, they were considered married, and for him to divorce her meant that he had to find that during that engagement period that she had been morally unfaithful. So here Mary has had this great experience where an angel has appeared to her and has said, though you're a virgin, though you've never been intimate with a man, you're going to have a child. And this child is going to be the Son of God. Now that's pretty incredible news. And you had to be there to believe it. Mary saw the angel. Joseph didn't see the angel. Joseph didn't have that experience. And so when Mary goes to explain to Joseph what's happened, it's understandably hard for him to believe. You know, often as women, because God made us relational and sensitive, I find that many times we may be sensitive to a matter of spiritual truth before the men around us are conscious of that same spiritual truth. That doesn't make us more spiritual. It just maybe means that we may be more sensitive. And so what do we do when we sense this great spiritual truth? How do I respond? How did Mary respond? In this passage, we don't have any suggestion that Mary tried to force Joseph to believe what it is that she had seen. She was quiet. She wisely waited on the Lord to show Joseph what it was that Joseph needed to see. And in God's time, God sent an angel to Joseph to share with him this good news. That's what we read as we continue in the text. After he considered this, an angel of the Lord appeared to him in a dream and said, Joseph, son of David, do not be afraid to take Mary home as your wife, because what is conceived in her is from the Holy Spirit. She will give birth to a son, and you are to give him the name Jesus, because he will save his people from their sins. So what did Mary do? She gave God time. Time to speak to her husband. Time to lead her husband. She knew that if what she had seen was true, and she didn't doubt it for a moment, then in God's time and God's way, God would show her husband what he needed to see. You know, we as women are born fixers. We're born controllers. We're born manipulators. And we often feel it's our task, it's our responsibility to make everyone else around us understand and see what it is that we're so sure we've seen. And in some cases, we're right about what we've come to understand of the ways of God. But so often, I find myself being impatient and unwilling to wait on God to reveal those same truths in the lives of those that I love. It's so hard for me. Do you ever find this to be true for yourself? To relinquish control, to let it go, to wait on the Lord, and to trust that He will act. Last week, I had a conversation with a wife who recently discovered that over a period of years, her husband had built up a $30,000 credit card debt. She was devastated. And she shared with me that her first reaction was to be very angry with her husband. How could you do this to us? And then her next reaction was to try and fix it. Here's what you need to do. We need to consolidate this. We need to. And her instinct was to pull in the reins and try and do damage control. But she's a woman who walks with God. She's a woman who knows the ways of God. And as God began to work in her heart, she realized

0: She could not change her husband's heart. Her husband's a believer, but he wasn't nearly as quick as she to want to repent of this debt and to see the importance of getting it all paid off. And rather than continue to live in anger, frustration, and a controlling mode, she said, I realized I had to trust the Lord. There's a book that came out in the year 2000 that became a popular book. It suggests that a wife is to surrender control to her husband. But there's a major problem with this author's way of thinking, because her point is that a wife needs to trust her husband. The problem is that your husband may or may not be trustworthy. God does not ask you to trust your husband. In fact, the scripture says that if you trust in man, you're cursed. We're not to trust in men or women. We're not to trust in ourselves. Our trust is to be in God and God alone. So my friend, whose husband had run up this incredible credit card debt, did not need to learn to trust her husband. She needed to learn to trust in God. You know, the scripture says that those who trust in the Lord will never be disappointed. So we ask this question, do you trust God to fulfill his purposes in your life and in the lives of those that you love? It may be your husband, it may be your children, it may be some issues with your parents, it may be issues with a pastor or a friend or an employer or an employee. Do you trust God to fulfill his purposes in your life and in the lives of those that you love? You see, God has a plan not only for that individual, but God has a plan for your life. And God wants to use those very issues that create the rub in your life to develop in you a heart and a life that are more like Jesus. Now, it's interesting that after Mary's initial encounter with the angel, from that point on, as far as we know in the scripture, God's direction for Mary's life came to her, not through an angel, but through her husband. And as we look into the text here in Matthew chapter 2, we're going to see that Mary let Joseph lead. Now, I think this must have been difficult for her, having had this experience with the angel, where God had come and given her this direct revelation early on in her life. Don't you imagine from that point on, it may have been a little tempting to her when Joseph would say, we're moving to Egypt, to have her say, God didn't tell me that. But once God had spoken to her directly, she submitted herself to the will of God and realized that from that point on, God's leadership in her life was coming to her through her husband. She let him lead. And as we're going to see in this text, she followed his leadership. I'm reading in Matthew chapter 2, beginning in verse 13. When the Magi had gone, an angel of the Lord appeared to Joseph in a dream. Get up, he said, take the child and his mother and escape to Egypt. Stay there until I tell you, for Herod is going to search for the child to kill him. So he got up, took the child and his mother during the night and left for Egypt. Now, can you imagine your husband coming home and saying, God told me that we're supposed to move to a city on the other side of the continent tonight? Can you imagine your response with no preparation, no warning? Now, I'm not suggesting that would necessarily be the best way for a husband to announce news, but in this case, this was a matter God knew of urgency. And Mary was willing to follow the leadership of the husband that God had given to her, trusting that God was speaking to her husband. After Herod died, verse 19 tells us, an angel of the Lord appeared in a dream again to Joseph in Egypt and said, get up, take the child and his mother and go to the land of Israel, for those who were trying to take the child's life are dead. So he got up, took the child and his mother and went to the land of Israel. We see here one of God's key ingredients for harmony in the home. And that is, in God's ideal plan, a husband who listens to God, a husband who says, yes, Lord, I will do it your way, and then communicates with his wife God's instructions, and together they obey the will of God. Now, that doesn't mean that God doesn't speak to women. It doesn't mean that Mary didn't continue to have need for her own personal relationship with God. But she realized that once she became married, they were one flesh, and that God was going to typically lead for their lives as a family through the leadership of her husband. And what impresses me about Mary is that she was willing to let this man be the leader under God's authority. You see, often it's easy for us as women to feel that we are more spiritual or more qualified to lead than the men around us. And this really goes back to Genesis chapter 3 in the Garden of Eden, where we find that incredible role reversal where the serpent, Satan, the enemy, came not to the man, but to the woman there in the Garden of Eden and said, "Have you considered the fruit of this tree? Have you considered that perhaps God's commands may not be good for you? Perhaps God is not good in limiting you from eating of the fruit of this tree." Why didn't Satan approach the man? Satan was reversing God's intended plan for the home by approaching the woman. As you read the text, you find that Eve's husband was there with her in the garden, but the serpent just ignored the man. And you know who else ignored the man in that moment? Eve did. She didn't turn to her husband, at least in the scripture, there's no evidence that she did, and said, "How do you think we ought to handle this? How does this fit with what God has shown you in the past?" Independently, she chose to listen to the serpent. He said this would be good for her. She saw that the fruit was attractive to the eyes. It was pleasing to the senses. She chose to obey what seemed right at the moment rather than what God had already said was right. She followed the leadership of someone other than her husband and her God. And as a result, we end up in this situation today where women are wanting men to be leaders, but refusing to let them be leaders in so many cases. So many times it's easy for us as women to feel that we may be more qualified to provide spiritual leadership. You know, there are a lot of Bible studies and small groups available to us as women today that many men are not able to take advantage of. And I think in some cases, husbands and men feel, "I could never lead these women spiritually. I'd have to go back to seminary and get a PhD. It's not a matter of how much your husband knows compared to how much you know about the Bible. The issue is, are you willing to let him take spiritual leadership in the home under God's authority? And do you make it easy or hard for your husband to lead your family? You know, it does come back to this issue of trust. Do you trust God? You may be thinking, "My husband isn't much of a spiritual man. He doesn't seek the Lord." That's where your trust is in the Lord. And you say, "Lord, would you directly move through this man to accomplish your purposes in our home?" Your husband may not be a man of God. Your husband may not even be a believer. But do you trust that God is bigger than your husband? Do you trust that God is the supreme authority over your home? And that God is able to move through your husband to accomplish God's purposes in your family? Do you trust God to lead through the authorities that he has placed in your life? Or do you make it difficult for those authorities to lead? How do we make it difficult for our authorities to lead us? I know one way we do that is by being like Ford. We always have a better idea. And when that man, that husband, that pastor, that spiritual leader has input, are you quick to say, "Oh, but I think we should," or, "Oh, but it seems to me that the better way would be"? This can so easily intimidate the men around us and make them just really give up, which I think is in part perhaps what Adam did there in the Garden of Eden. "You want to take charge here? I'll let you." You know, men are not likely to insist that they provide leadership if we make it difficult for them to do so. So when that husband, when that spiritual leader, when that human authority gives direction, do you find yourself being responsive, yielding, having a submissive spirit, or do you find yourself being sometimes resistant, stubborn, difficult to work with? Now, that doesn't mean that the authority is always right. In fact, sometimes they won't be. And that's when we make our appeal first to God, who is big enough to change the heart of that authority. Proverbs 21 tells us that the king's heart is in the Lord's hand. And God turns that heart in whatever way he wants to do. So do you find yourself first going to God and saying, Lord, it doesn't seem to me that this direction is in accordance with your will, but I trust you to work in the heart of this authority, this king, if you will, to move his heart in accordance with your will. And then in a spirit of humility, to go to that authority after you've given God time to move and to act and to change his heart and to make an appeal to that human authority. In a spirit of humility, in a spirit of cooperation, with a heart that says, I want us to be one. I want us to walk in harmony. I don't want to be resistant. I want to be a woman who is willing to follow. Now, I'll just be quick to say that this is not a natural way of thinking and living. This does not come naturally for me to yield and bend and be flexible to the direction of others. But the Holy Spirit working within us can give us the power and the desire, the enabling to live this submitted, trusting life. Now, there's another quality in the life of Mary that I believe is so important a calling for all of us as women. When we come to the first chapter of the book of Acts, we find the believers in Jesus, about 120 of them, gathered in an upper room after Jesus has died and been resurrected and ascended back into heaven. These believers are now gathered together in a prayer meeting that became the birthing room for the early church. And the scripture tells us that the believers joined together constantly in prayer. I'm in Acts chapter 1, verse 14. And then Luke gives us this little detail that I think is so significant. The believers all joined together constantly in prayer, along with the women and with Mary, the mother of Jesus, and with his brothers. That's significant because in the culture in which Mary lived, women would not typically have been welcome in this kind of meeting. But the early church realized that it was not just men who were to pray. It was men and women who were to pray. And I'm so glad Luke gives us this little detail that Mary was one of the women who was there. Mary was probably a widow by this time, but her usefulness was not over. She still had ministry ahead, even though Jesus, her son, had gone back to heaven, even though her husband had probably died, God still had a plan and a use for her life. She continued daily in prayer with that small band of believers, waiting on God to send his promised Holy Spirit, who would then enable these believers to take the gospel of Christ out into the known world. Women, I think we cannot begin to imagine the influence that God would have on others' lives through our lives if we would become like Mary, the mother of Jesus, women of prayer. Now, it's important to pray alone, to have those quiet times with the Lord where it's just us and the Lord in that closet that Jesus spoke about. But I see in Mary someone who knew it was also important to come together with other believers to pray and to believe God to fulfill his eternal purposes here in this world. In those kinds of prayer meetings, we link arms, so to speak, with omnipotence. And we cry out to God to do what he is longing to do already in this world. Sometimes I just picture, and I hope this will not sound disrespectful, but I picture God kind of standing on the front porch of heaven, waiting to pour out into our world the greatest revival, the greatest spiritual awakening, the greatest harvest of souls for the kingdom of Christ that the world has ever experienced. And I picture him sometimes waiting with this outpouring of his Holy Spirit in his hands, eager, desirous, longing to pour it out, but waiting to see if we long for it enough to pray for it. Women praying together have often been the instruments that God has used to bring about some of the great revivals in our world. I think of two elderly sisters, Peggy and Christine Smith. They lived on the island of Lewis, just off the coast of Scotland, and they were in their late 80s. Peggy was blind. Her sister Christine was crippled with arthritis. They couldn't even leave their little house to go out and attend the village church, but they knew how to pray. And they knew the desperate spiritual condition there on that island. They knew that people were churched and were religious, but that there was no spiritual life. They knew that the young people had no heart for the things of God. And these two women knew God. They knew that God was able to transform their community, to breathe life into these dead and dying churches. But they knew they needed to pray. And when they couldn't do anything else, when they had no other visible means of usefulness and fruitfulness, they knew their greatest fruitfulness was in that prayer closet. As they joined together there in that cottage and cried out to God to send revival to the island of Lewis. This was in about 1949. In 1950, God did send a man to that island who was greatly used as an instrument of what is today still spoken of as the Great Lewis Revival there in the Scottish Highlands. And in the history books of revival, you will often read the name of that man, Duncan Campbell, who was used of God in such a significant way. You don't as often read about Peggy and Christine Smith. But I believe that in the history books of heaven, when the real story is told, it will be those women that God will say were the ones who cried out to him and whose prayers he heard and answered and responded by sending a fresh outpouring of his Spirit. Are you a woman of prayer? Now, I know if you're a mother that you pray. There's nothing like a mother's heart that just feels so the need to cry out to God in prayer on behalf of her children. But do you pray about the issues of God's kingdom in this world? Do you find yourself joining together with other believers to pray for revival in the church, to pray for the evangelization of our world, to pray that God's name will be reverenced in this world, that his kingdom will come, and that his will be done here on earth as it is in heaven? That's an unseen, unsung, unapplauded ministry. But there may be no greater, higher calling that you have as a woman of God.
1: Nancy DeMoss Walgemuth has been describing the power of a woman's prayer. If you want to do something powerful for God's kingdom, a great place to start is on your knees. If there is a particular matter weighing heavy on your heart, maybe for your marriage, your kids, or your church, would you let us join you in prayer? 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If you search for the word Mary, you'll probably find out that it means bitter or sorrowful. 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
3: Romans 10:17 says, "Faith comes by hearing, and hearing by the word of God." 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
4: 2 Peter, chapter 1. Simon Peter, a bondservant and apostle of Jesus Christ, to those who have obtained like precious faith with us by the righteousness of our God and Savior, Jesus Christ, grace and peace be multiplied to you in the knowledge of God and of Jesus our Lord. As his divine power has given to us all things that pertain to life and godliness through the knowledge of him who called us by glory and virtue, by which have been given to us exceedingly great and precious promises, that through these you may be partakers of the divine nature, having escaped the corruption that is in the world through lust. But also for this very reason, giving all diligence, add to your faith virtue. To virtue, knowledge. To knowledge, self-control. To self-control, perseverance. To perseverance, godliness. To godliness, brotherly kindness. And to brotherly kindness, love. For if these things are yours and abound, you will be neither barren nor unfruitful in the knowledge of our Lord Jesus Christ. For he who lacks these things is short-sighted, even to blindness, and has forgotten that he was cleansed from his old sins. Therefore, brethren, be even more diligent to make your call and election sure. For if you do these things, you will never stumble. For so an entrance will be supplied to you abundantly into the everlasting kingdom of our Lord and Savior, Jesus Christ. For this reason, I will not be negligent to remind you always of these things, though you know and are established in the present truth. Yes, I think it is right, as long as I am in this tent, to stir you up by reminding you, knowing that shortly I must put off my tent, just as our Lord Jesus Christ showed me. Moreover, I will be careful to ensure that you always have a reminder of these things after my decease. For we did not follow cunningly devised fables when we made known to you the power and coming of our Lord Jesus Christ, but were eyewitnesses of his majesty. For he received from God the Father honor and glory when such a voice came to him from the excellent glory, "This is my beloved Son, in whom I am well pleased." And we heard this voice, which came from heaven, when we were with him on the holy mountain. And so we have the prophetic word confirmed, which you do well to heed as a light that shines in a dark place, until the day dawns and the morning star rises in your hearts. Knowing this first, that no prophecy of Scripture is of any private interpretation. For prophecy never came by the will of man, but holy men of God spoke as they were moved by the Holy Spirit. Second Peter, chapter 2. But there were also false prophets among the people, even as there will be false teachers among you, who will secretly bring in destructive heresies, even denying the Lord who bought them, and bring on themselves swift destruction. And many will follow their destructive ways, because of whom the way of truth will be blasphemed. By covetousness they will exploit you with deceptive words. For a long time their judgment has not been idle, and their destruction does not slumber. For if God did not spare the angels who sinned, but cast them down to hell and delivered them into chains of darkness to be reserved for judgment, and did not spare the ancient world, but saved Noah, one of eight people, a preacher of righteousness, bringing in the flood on the world of the ungodly, and turning the cities of Sodom and Gomorrah into ashes, condemned them to destruction, making them an example to those who afterward would live ungodly, and delivered righteous Lot, who was oppressed by the filthy conduct of the wicked. For that righteous man, dwelling among them, tormented his righteous soul from day to day by seeing and hearing their lawless deeds. Then the Lord knows how to deliver the godly out of temptations, and to reserve the unjust under punishment for the day of judgment. And especially those who walk according to the flesh in the lust of uncleanness and despise authority. They are presumptuous, self-willed. They are not afraid to speak evil of dignitaries, whereas angels, who are greater in power and might, do not bring a reviling accusation against them before the Lord. But these, like natural brute beasts made to be caught and destroyed, speak evil of the things they do not understand, and will utterly perish in their own corruption, and will receive the wages of unrighteousness, as those who count it pleasure to carouse in the daytime. They are spots and blemishes, carousing in their own deceptions while they feast with you, having eyes full of adultery and that cannot cease from sin, enticing unstable souls. They have a heart trained in covetous practices and are accursed children. They have forsaken the right way and gone astray, following the way of Balaam, the son of Beor, who loved the wages of unrighteousness. But he was rebuked for his iniquity. A dumb donkey speaking with a man's voice restrained the madness of the prophet. These are wells without water, clouds carried by a tempest, for whom is reserved the blackness of darkness forever. For when they speak great swelling words of emptiness, they allure through the lusts of the flesh, through lewdness, the ones who have actually escaped from those who live in error. While they promise them liberty, they themselves are slaves of corruption. For by whom a person is overcome, by him also he is brought into bondage. For if, after they have escaped the pollutions of the world through the knowledge of the Lord and Savior Jesus Christ, they are again entangled in them and overcome, the latter end is worse for them than the beginning. For it would have been better for them not to have known the way of righteousness than, having known it, to turn from the holy commandment delivered to them. But it has happened to them according to the true proverb, a dog returns to his own vomit, and a sow having washed to her wallowing in the mire. Second Peter, chapter 3. Beloved, I now write to you this second epistle, in both of which I stir up your pure minds by way of reminder, that you may be mindful of the words which were spoken before by the holy prophets, and of the commandment of us, the apostles of the Lord and Savior, knowing this first, that scoffers will come in the last days, walking according to their own lusts, and saying, "Where is the promise of his coming? For since the fathers fell asleep, all things continue as they were from the beginning of creation." For this they willfully forget, that by the word of God the heavens were of old, and the earth standing out of water and in the water, by which the world that then existed perished, being flooded with water. But the heavens and the earth, which are now preserved by the same word, are reserved for fire until the day of judgment and perdition of ungodly men. But, beloved, do not forget this one thing, that with the Lord one day is as 1,000 years, and 1,000 years as one day. The Lord is not slack concerning his promise, as some count slackness, but is long-suffering toward us, not willing that any should perish, but that all should come to repentance. But the day of the Lord will come as a thief in the night, in which the heavens will pass away with a great noise, and the elements will melt with fervent heat. Both the earth and the works that are in it will be burned up. Therefore, since all these things will be dissolved, what manner of persons ought you to be in holy conduct and godliness, looking for and hastening the coming of the day of God, because of which the heavens will be dissolved, being on fire, and the elements will melt with fervent heat? Nevertheless, we, according to his promise, look for new heavens and a new earth in which righteousness dwells. Therefore, beloved, looking forward to these things, be diligent to be found by him in peace, without spot and blameless, and consider that the long-suffering of our Lord is salvation. As also our beloved brother Paul, according to the wisdom given to him, has written to you, as also in all his epistles, speaking in them of these things, in which are some things hard to understand, which untaught and unstable people twist to their own destruction, as they do also the rest of the Scriptures. You therefore, beloved, since you know this beforehand, beware lest you also fall from your own steadfastness, being led away with the error of the wicked, but grow in the grace and knowledge of our Lord and Savior, Jesus Christ. To Him be the glory both now and forever. Amen.
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2: 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Reading from 1 John 4, verses 13 through 15. Hereby know we that we dwell in him, and he in us, because he hath given us of his Spirit. And we have seen and do testify that the Father sent the Son to be the Savior of the world. Whosoever shall confess that Jesus is the Son of God, God dwelleth in him, and he in God. Reading from 1 John 4, verses 13 through 15.
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We see nations torn apart. We see families broken. We see a wasteland of lost souls, heavy hearts fainting with fear. But you see your people, and you hear our cries. Our strength is in remembering. Our power is in returning. So tonight we return to you. 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
1: 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Coming up, John Piper answers your questions about life and the Bible on Ask Pastor John. Right now, though, come along for a walk with the King. Here's the late Dr. Bob Cook.
2: All right, thank you very much. And hello again, radio friends. How in the world are you? You doing all right? Oh, I'm fine. I'm singing bass this morning, but that's because I guess I have a little allergy or whatever, and the dust from the falling leaves and whatnot, I don't know. Anyhow, I'm fine. Don't worry. If I sound bad, you know, well, either turn it off, go back to sleep, or whatever. But I'm happy in the Lord and so glad, beloved, that you are there. I like these times when we can get together by way of radio, don't you? As I say to you, sometimes the miles that separate us just drop away and we're immediately together in the presence of our Lord. That's what John the Apostle meant when he said, our fellowship is with the Father and with his Son, Jesus Christ. It's a blessed triangle, you and I and God. So let's enjoy it today in these moments. We're looking at 1 Peter chapter 3. We were walking around in verse 15. Give God a special place in your hearts as God. And as a result, be ready always to give an answer to every man that asketh you a reason of the hope that is in you with meekness and with fear. That's our word, godly respect. What makes your witness effective? What will make your witness for Christ effective? Ready to give an answer? First of all, that God has won the battle in your own heart. Mixed motives, where you are still struggling with things that have not been yielded to God, cut the effectiveness of anything you may say about your Lord. Now you know that already, I'm sure. I'm not telling you anything new. But we need to be reminded, I need to be reminded with you of the fact that when my motives are mixed, that is to say, when there is any area concerning which I have not yet really surrendered to my God, that in itself reduces greatly the effectiveness of anything I may say about the Lord Jesus. Why? Because the basis for a good witness is that he has done something in the life of the witnesser, the person who's doing the speaking. The fact that Christ has done something, they took knowledge of them, it says concerning Peter and John, they took knowledge of them that they had been with Jesus. There was something about them that was different because he, our blessed Lord, was in control through the person of the indwelling Holy Spirit of God. So that's the beginning of making your witness for Christ effective. Make sure that the war is over. Make sure that you have said a complete yes to your blessed Lord. Now, this is a truth that the old-time holiness preachers used to emphasize. It's not put in the same terms these days. We talk about commitment. They talked about praying through. Same thing, really. Praying through, what was it? You pray until your heart has finally said yes to God. Well, today, our brother Billy Graham or someone else in evangelism says, make a commitment to Christ. What does it mean? Make sure that your entire life, your will and all that you are has turned over to the control of the Lord Jesus Christ. Same idea. Sanctify the Lord God in your heart. That is to say, make a special place in your heart for God, as God. Let him be God in your life. That's the beginning of a good witness. Because you see, all Christian witness is more of a result than it is an effort. You say, I have to testify. Well, it's going to come out that way. It's going to sound forced and artificial. But if it just spills out of you involuntarily, it will have a note of genuineness that no one can deny. Then he says, be ready always, and I think we talked about that when we were walking through this verse. You're always on stage, and you need always to be ready to witness for your Lord, to speak of your love for him in any situation. There is no situation in the world where you may not, as opportunity is given, don't be a bulldozer and crash through, but where opportunity is given, any situation in all the world is the one where you may speak lovingly of your Lord Jesus Christ. Now he says, give this answer with meekness and with fear, that's our word respect, and with a good conscience and with the knowledge that you are indeed in the will of God. That's what we're going to talk about now in these next moments and maybe another day as time goes on. What makes your witness effective? First, the fact that God has won the battle. Sanctify the Lord God in your hearts. Second, that you are indeed on the job. You're ready. You go through a whole day trying something, will you? Go through a whole day looking for opportunities that God will give you just to spill over a little blessing concerning your Savior, just to share something about your Savior. Be ready, see. My dear wife of 54 years is never late for anything if she can help it. We were about to go somewhere, wherever it was, I forget now, the other day. And we had to get there at a given time. Well, an hour and a half before that, I saw her putting on her suit and putting her necklace on. And she had already been busy with the final makeup of her face. You ladies have to put your face on, you know that. And there she was, an hour and a half, all ready to go. And I commented on it. I said, my goodness, you're early. She says, I don't want to be late. Ready? Oh, yes. Can we have that same attitude, my beloved friend, toward our sharing of the Lord Jesus? Oh, to be ready to speak of him any chance there is. Don't be a bulldozer and crash into people's sensibilities. Don't do that. You're not called to force your way into anybody's life. But God opens doors, doesn't he? Oh, yes, he does. And when he does, be ready. That's the second thing. Now, third, he says, give your answer with meekness. Why? Meekness is the human side of humility. Humility is a Godward virtue. Meekness is a manward virtue. Humility is the quality of knowing that you need God every split second of the time. Meekness is the quality of knowing that other human beings are just as important as you, if not much more so. You approach every human being as being of infinite value and worthy of your best attention and effort. Now, sometimes this comes through in ordinary human relationships. I've noticed with a great deal of appreciation the way folk who deal with handicapped young people and older folk treat them. And I must say that it is a demanding and wearing profession to be in charge of folk who have been the victims of some either brain damage or some malformation or some handicap as they entered into this life. Many of them indeed have very keen minds, and they're brilliant, but their body and the nerve synapses and the connections between nerves and muscles sometimes don't seem to work. And so I've watched these folk sometimes on television and sometimes being present personally in situations where folk were helping those who were living in a handicapped position. And how lovingly they dealt with them, and how patiently they dealt with them, and how they put effort into the matter of assuring them that they were indeed worthwhile, And I thought, oh, that's what we ought to do with every single human being we ever meet. Meekness means realize that that other person is infinitely valuable to God, just as important as you are, and perhaps much more so, because God may have gifted him or her in ways that you couldn't even begin to imagine. Huh? Bob Palmer, who runs Sandy Cove down there in Maryland, dear friend of mine, I knew his dad in the old days, George Palmer. And so we share a lot of things. He told a story in a meeting which I attended not too long, who was one of these dear folk who, as we say, are handicapped. He had difficulty speaking clearly. He had difficulty in walking normally. His legs didn't always obey the orders that his brain gave. But he had a very active, you may say, brilliant mind. And so he kept asking Bob Palmer, what can I do? What can I do in this condition? You know, he loved Jesus, he wanted to serve God, but what could he do? And finally, one day, more out of almost impatience than anything else, Bob Palmer said to him, well, why don't you start something that'll help folk like you? And the idea caught on with him. He went back to his home. He lives somewhere in Ohio, I think. He went back to his home and started a home for handicapped people, and then another, and then another. Today he has a whole series of homes for handicapped folk where they can find fulfillment and usefulness in life. And that all grew out of his question, what can I do? You see, God has gifted every human being in a special way. And I may be talking to somebody who listens to me almost bitterly and says, yeah, Cook, what do you know? You're healthy. Even if you're old, you're still healthy and you haven't had all the troubles I've had, and you're happy, and you talk to me about God has something for me. I know that's how you feel. I know. Maybe I know better than you think I do how you feel. But beloved, listen. God has gifted you in a very special way. And there are some things about you that nobody else can duplicate. There are some talents you have. You may not have discovered them yet, even. But there are some talents you have that will not show up in anybody else's life. And you are a special individual. Look at yourself in the mirror and say, Jesus thinks I'm special. You know how I know? He said to some very unlikely people one day, ye are of more value than many sparrows. Somebody paraphrased it for a laugh years ago in my hearing, said, you birds are worth more than those birds. You're special to God, beloved. Let him use you. Now, back to the original point. Every person you meet is that special. Every person you meet is special to God, and therefore ought to be worthy of your special consideration and respect. Meekness means treat the other person as the important individual that he or she really is in God's sight. We'll get at some more of this the next time we get together. Dear Father, today let us know the blessing of your presence and power. In Jesus' name, amen. Till I meet you once again by way of radio, walk with the King today and be a blessing.
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0: Isaiah chapter 53, verse 5. But he was wounded for our transgressions. He was bruised for our iniquities. The chastisement for our peace was upon him, and by his stripes we are healed.
1: Yes, it's love.
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1: 100 years ago, Philip's father felt called to publish God's holy word. So he purchased a small hand-operated printing press and began printing gospel tracts. 100 years later, Philip Buttram, director of Gospel Tract Society, shares how God has always been faithful.
2: And there's so many stories that we have where someone has thrown away a gospel tract, but God's word will not come back void. Someone has picked it up or found it 20 years later, and the Holy Spirit is still there. The word is true, and they have received Jesus after this piece of paper has been discarded. Time and time again, he's faithful to the servant who hands out a tract. He's faithful to the word that's in the tract. He's faithful to those who are needing and searching. I'm excited to go to heaven and see all these beautiful people that have been touched and ministered to by something that Dad started 100 years ago.
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0: When I was arrested, I was always in my Bible. For the first 3 years, that was the only book that I could really sit down and read. I read it through countless times with a deeper understanding every time that I would read it. And just this oneness and this closeness with God.
1: Speak.

0: it's a constant balancing act between God's hands and feet. God will do for you what you can't. So what do I do? What does God do? We're always trying to figure that out. No one is perfect. But for the most part, just having that extended period of time with true oneness with God has changed my life forever. God loves you, even the worst parts of you. Let go and let Him help you.
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1: 100 years ago, Philip's father felt called to publish God's holy word. So he purchased a small hand-operated printing press and began printing gospel tracts. 100 years later, Philip Buttram, director of Gospel Tract Society, shares how God has always been faithful.
2: And there's so many stories that we have where someone has thrown away a gospel tract, but God's word will not come back void. Someone has picked it up or found it 20 years later, and the Holy Spirit is still there. The word is true, and they have received Jesus after this piece of paper has been discarded. Time and time again, he's faithful to the servant who hands out a tract. He's faithful to the word that's in the tract. He's faithful to those who are needing and searching. I'm excited to go to heaven and see all these beautiful people that have been touched and ministered to by something that Dad started 100 years ago.
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I know the thoughts that I think toward you, says the Lord. Thoughts of peace and not of evil, to give you a future and a hope. 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

The imperative is actually humble yourself. And one of the evidences that we have humbled ourselves is seen in what we do with the experience of anxiety. We need to be humble enough to recognize that we're not in control.

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Verse 7 begins with an imperative. Cast it. No.

But the fruit of the Spirit is love, joy, peace, long-suffering, kindness, goodness, faithfulness, gentleness, self-control. Against such there is no law. 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
0: He sees each tear that falls.
1: I praise you, for I am fearfully and wonderfully made. Wonderful are your works. 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
1: 100 years ago, Philip's father felt called to publish God's holy word. So he purchased a small hand-operated printing press and began printing gospel tracts. 100 years later, Philip Buttram, director of Gospel Tract Society, shares how God has always been faithful.
2: And there's so many stories that we have where someone has thrown away a gospel tract, but God's word will not come back void. Someone has picked it up or found it 20 years later, and the Holy Spirit is still there. The word is true, and they have received Jesus after this piece of paper has been discarded. Time and time again, he's faithful to the servant who hands out a tract. He's faithful to the word that's in the tract. He's faithful to those who are needing and searching. I'm excited to go to heaven and see all these beautiful people that have been touched and ministered to by something that Dad started 100 years ago.
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1: God shouts his identity to all of us. 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
1: Jesus came to reconcile us to God, but also to reconcile us to one another.

And here on a Friday morning, glad that you're with us on Family Radio. We're going to go to the Lord in prayer this morning. We've been praying our way through the Lord's Prayer. And there is a phrase when we pray the Lord's Prayer that is actually not found in the Bible. It's that doxology that comes at the end of the prayer where we say, "For thine is the kingdom and the power and the glory forever and ever. Amen." I just want us to meditate on that as we come to the Lord this morning. Lord, it's true that yours is the kingdom, that you rule and reign over your whole creation, all that you have made, all that you sustain. It's your kingdom, and yours is the power. You sustain life by your powerful hand. There is no power on earth greater than you, no power that comes from anything other than from you. All power is derived power from you, and yours is the glory. Lord, help us not to seek glory for ourselves today, but help us to give glory to you through how we live, the choices we make. And when people seek to praise us, help us to turn that praise back to you. Yours is the kingdom, the power, and the glory forever and ever. Amen.

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Psalm 9, verses 9 and 10. 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For you, O Lord, have not forsaken those who seek you.

And on a Friday morning, we're glad to have you with us here on Family Radio. I'm Bob Lapine. All this week, we've been considering what Jesus meant when he called himself the bread of life, that he is the source for spiritual sustenance, that we need to keep turning to him, coming to him, that our soul needs to feed on him throughout the day. Let me just ask you this morning, on what does your soul feed? What are you consuming? What is your soul consuming this morning and every day throughout the day? Warren Wiersbe says, I feed on the Lord Jesus Christ daily through his word. So I can say with Job, I have treasured the words of his mouth more than my daily bread. I just wonder if you're here this morning and you need to ask God to give you an appetite for the bread of life. Maybe you need God to open your eyes so you can see just how empty your life is, how spiritually starved you really are. Jesus said he has come that we might have life and have it abundantly. And maybe that's your need this morning. You need the bread of life. The good news is it's a free offer that God makes to us. The price for you to feast on the bread of life has been paid. All you have to do is recognize your hunger, turn to Jesus as the bread of life, and then feast on him. Feed on the Lord Jesus. Spend time with him. Spend time in his word. Let your soul be satisfied through what Jesus has done for you. He is your source. He is the bread of life.

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0: Thanks for tuning in today to Bible Q&A with John MacArthur. And I'm Denny Nugent with today's question. It comes from Hebrews 2, verse 10, which says that Jesus, as the author of salvation, needed to be perfected through suffering. Now, John, we know Jesus is 100% man and 100% God. So how could Jesus, as God, need perfecting?
1: Well, of course, we also know that Jesus grew in wisdom and stature and favor with God and man. Jesus came into the world 100% man, and man arriving in the world doesn't know everything, hasn't experienced everything. He was a baby, then he was a toddler, then he was a small child, then he was an adolescent, then he was an adult. There was progression in his humanity. It was at the age of 12 that he really awakened to the fullness of who he was, and he declares that when he says, I must be about my Father's business. So to speak of Jesus' humanity is to speak of his development. And as he grew in wisdom and grew in stature physically and grew in favor with God and favor with man, as he flourished, sinlessly so, but nonetheless growing and progressing, he also grew to understand and experience suffering so that he could be perfected in the sense that he would be a complete, sympathetic, faithful high priest who had been touched with the feelings of our infirmities, knew all of our pain. He was in all points tempted like as we are, yet without sin. He is the one who is perfect in every area of his humanity, including even suffering for us.
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3: 100 years ago, Philip's father felt called to publish God's holy word. So he purchased a small hand-operated printing press and began printing gospel tracts. 100 years later, Philip Buttram, director of Gospel Tract Society, shares how God has always been faithful.
4: And there's so many stories that we have where someone has thrown away a gospel tract, but God's word will not come back void. Someone has picked it up or found it 20 years later, and the Holy Spirit is still there. The word is true, and they have received Jesus after this piece of paper has been discarded. Time and time again, he's faithful to the servant who hands out a tract. He's faithful to the word that's in the tract. He's faithful to those who are needing and searching. I'm excited to go to heaven and see all these beautiful people that have been touched and ministered to by something that Dad started 100 years ago.
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The greatest song will always be the song born in the greatest suffering.

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We will never forget the price Jesus paid so that forgiven sinners could sing forever to God.

0: the slain Christ is your song, then you and all the redeemed with you may hope and be sure that the day is coming when suffering will be no more, but singing will last forever.
1: Psalm 46, 1 through 3. God is our refuge and strength, a very present help in trouble. Therefore, we will not fear, though the earth gives way, though the mountains be moved into the heart of the sea, though its waters roar and foam, though the mountains tremble at its swelling.

0: And it's Bob Lapine with you here this morning on Family Radio. This week we've been talking about Jesus as the bread of life, as the source for our spiritual sustenance. And I'm wondering if maybe as we've talked about this week, you have recognized that you have lost your appetite for the bread of life, that you have found yourself trying to curb your spiritual hunger with the empty calories offered by the world. Maybe this morning you need to turn from the artificial substitutes that you're trying to fill your soul with and come to the table and eat the only bread that will satisfy. You know, when we gather together in our church and we eat the Lord's Supper together, it's a reminder to us that the only source for our spiritual hunger is Jesus. When he said that we are to eat his body and drink his blood, when he said, "Take and remember me," he was pointing us to the fact that the longing in our soul, the spiritual hunger in our soul, can only be satisfied in one place, and that we need to return to him over and over again in order for our soul to be satisfied by him. Have you lost your appetite for the bread of life? Do you need to go to Jesus this morning and say, "Lord, I have been looking in other places, trying to satisfy my soul with something that will never satisfy," and ask God to reignite in you a hunger for Jesus as the bread of life?
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2: 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Reading from 1 Chronicles 29, verses 11 through 12. "Thine, O Lord, is the greatness and the power and the glory and the victory and the majesty. For all that is in the heaven and in the earth is thine. Thine is the kingdom, O Lord, and thou art exalted as head above all. Both riches and honor come of thee, and thou reignest over all. And in thine hand is power and might, and in thine hand it is to make great and to give strength unto all."
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on a Friday morning. It's Bob Lapine with you here on Family Radio. We have been thinking all this week about what Jesus meant when he said, I am the bread of life, and how he is the one who satisfies our spiritual hunger. And I was thinking this morning about how there are some fast food restaurants that when they open, they give special gifts to the first customers. In fact, there's one chain that the first 100 people who come into a new store on the day when it opens, they get a free meal for a week at that restaurant. They get 52 gift certificates that are worth a value meal at that restaurant, so they can come once a week and eat for free for a year. And there are people who line up, people who camp out overnight, some people for a couple of days, to be one of those first 100 customers so they can get those 52 gift certificates for a free meal at that fast food restaurant. And that's worth, I don't know, $500 or $600 to get that. But think about Jesus saying, I am the bread of life. He is saying to them, when you're hungry, you can come to me for a free meal anytime. You don't have to camp out in advance. I'm here. I'm available. I'm the source. I will satisfy your soul. All you have to do is come. And it's not just for the first 100 who show up. Jesus is the bread of life. For all who come to him, all who turn to him, he will satisfy the longing in your soul, the spiritual hunger in your soul. If you will just come to him, surrender to him, follow him, you will find that spiritual hunger in your soul is satisfied.

psalmist tells us, I will give thanks to you, O Lord, among the peoples. I will sing praises to you among the nations. I hope you are praising and thanking the Lord this morning as you start your day. Glad to have you with us here on Family Radio. Time for the Friday edition of the Bible quiz. Last quiz of the week. Let's see how you do with this question. Question number one, what did the Jews do frequently when they were wandering in the wilderness that angered God? What kind of behavior? What was coming out of their mouths that was angering to the Lord? Question number two, Proverbs 16 says that pleasant words are like something we find in nature, something that is sweet. What is it? And finally, what does Jesus say we should do if we get to the altar and we're about to make a gift to God and we realize that our brother has something against us? What are we supposed to do before we give our gift to God? Do you know? So to recap, the Jews in the wilderness did this with their mouths, and it angered God. What was it? What is it that Proverbs 16 compares pleasant words to and says they are sweet like this? And finally, Jesus says you come to the altar to give a gift to God. You remember your brother has something against you. You should do this before you give your gift to God. What is it? All right, you think about those questions while we sing along, hum along with this hymn. I'll have the answers coming up next here on Family Radio.

0: And on a Friday morning, we are glad you're with us here on Family Radio, singing and humming along with the hymns and pondering the questions that I just asked you on the Friday edition of the Bible Quiz. Let's see how you did this morning. Question number one, what did God's people do in the wilderness that angered him with their mouths? They grumbled, they complained, they murmured, according to Exodus 16, Numbers 14. They were murmuring and complaining. You haven't done that recently, have you? Murmured, complained, grumbled? Hope not. And if you have, you just need to go to the Lord and say, Lord, forgive me, because God is a gracious God. Question number two, what does the Bible compare pleasant words to? Sweet like what? Pleasant words are like a honeycomb. That's what Proverbs 16:24 says. Sweetness to the soul and health to the bones. And finally, Jesus says, if you get to the altar and you realize that your brother has something against you, before you give your gift to God, do this. What is it? Go and be reconciled to your brother, and then come offer your gift. Make peace with your brother. And you say, well, what if my brother won't make peace with me? Then apply Romans 12, which says, if possible, as far as it depends on you, be at peace with all men. If it's not possible, you can't make it happen, you can still seek to be at peace with all men. How'd you do? Did you get all three of those? Hope you did. Hope you have a great weekend. We'll do the Monday edition of the Bible Quiz as we start the week together next week here on Family Radio.
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2: 100 years ago, Philip's father felt called to publish God's holy word. So he purchased a small hand-operated printing press and began printing gospel tracts. 100 years later, Philip Buttram, director of Gospel Tract Society, shares how God has always been faithful.
3: And there's so many stories that we have where someone has thrown away a gospel tract, but God's word will not come back void. Someone has picked it up or found it 20 years later, and the Holy Spirit is still there. The word is true, and they have received Jesus after this piece of paper has been discarded. Time and time again, he's faithful to the servant who hands out a tract. He's faithful to the word that's in the tract. He's faithful to those who are needing and searching. I'm excited to go to heaven and see all these beautiful people that have been touched and ministered to by something that Dad started 100 years ago.
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1: Every week I preach the gospel because every week I forget it. That's true for all of us, isn't it? No matter how many times you've heard the gospel, the good news that leads to salvation, you and I need to hear it again and again. The gospel has a wonderful, transformative power in our lives. We need to hear it over and over again.

And here on a Friday morning, glad that you're with us on Family Radio. We're going to go to the Lord in prayer this morning. We've been praying our way through the Lord's Prayer. And there is a phrase when we pray the Lord's Prayer that is actually not found in the Bible. It's that doxology that comes at the end of the prayer where we say, "For thine is the kingdom and the power and the glory forever and ever. Amen." I just want us to meditate on that as we come to the Lord this morning. Lord, it's true that yours is the kingdom, that you rule and reign over your whole creation, all that you have made, all that you sustain. It's your kingdom, and yours is the power. You sustain life by your powerful hand. There is no power on earth greater than you, no power that comes from anything other than from you. All power is derived power from you, and yours is the glory. Lord, help us not to seek glory for ourselves today, but help us to give glory to you through how we live, the choices we make. And when people seek to praise us, help us to turn that praise back to you. Yours is the kingdom, the power, and the glory forever and ever. Amen.

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3: Greetings. Let's open God's Word to Psalm 41, a Psalm of David, and this is the last Psalm of Book 1. Blessed is he who considers the poor. The Lord will deliver him in time of trouble. The Lord will preserve him and keep him alive, and he will be blessed in the land. You will not deliver him to the will of his enemies. The Lord will strengthen him on his bed of illness. You will sustain him on his sick bed. I said, Lord, be merciful to me. Heal my soul, for I have sinned against you. My enemies speak evil of me. When will he die and his name perish? And if he comes to see me, he speaks lies. His heart gathers iniquity to itself. When he goes out, he tells it. All who hate me whisper together against me. Against me, they devise my hurt. An evil disease, they say, clings to him. And now that he lies down, he will rise up no more. Even my own familiar friend, in whom I trusted, who ate my bread, has lifted up his heel against me. But you, O Lord, be merciful to me and raise me up that I may repay them. By this I know that you are well pleased with me, because my enemy does not triumph over me. As for me, you uphold me in my integrity and set me before your face forever. Blessed be the Lord God of Israel, from everlasting to everlasting. Amen and amen. Let's pray. Lord, we thank you that our hope is with you, that you are the God who is blessed forever. You are over all our enemies, and that is our only hope in life and in death. So, Lord, fill us with the comfort that we are not our own. We belong to the Lord Jesus. And we ask it in Jesus' name. Amen. Psalm 41 is the end of Book 1, and it's bringing together all these themes from the first 40 Psalms. But here, as we look at this blessed person, Psalm 1 begins with that theme: who is the blessed man? But we find something interesting and unexpected in Psalm 41. This blessed person is surrounded by enemies. And as we look at the middle of this psalm, it's about the enemies of King David and King Jesus and every Christian who is joined to Jesus as well. Well, this blessed person, so the beginning of Psalm 41 is, blessed is he. But then as you read the description, he doesn't look very blessed. If you know him, you know what's happening to him in his life. He brings up his prayer requests and you think, man, that is terrible. This is a poor guy. But God is actively blessing this person. Well, how can blessing fit with troubles? Well, here are the circumstances. Here's what the blessed man is up against. Number one, his own sin. This blessed man has these terrible enemies everywhere, but this is something surprising. He's not just a victim. This is not the great puzzle of why do bad things happen to good people. David knows that he is guilty. He knows that his own soul is wounded and sick because of his sin. And he doesn't bring excuses. He doesn't blame other people. He simply confesses his sin. He says, I have sinned against you. Well, there we have this open confession of sin. And then David cries out, Lord, be gracious to me. Do you realize, no matter what you are going through, your worst enemy is sin? Now, why would I say that? Because sin cuts you off from God. Do you realize that? It doesn't matter how bad your circumstances are, or even if people are betraying you and trying to destroy your life, and that happens. The greatest danger that you have is that you are a sinner against the Lord and you need forgiveness. So no matter how bad your circumstances are, this is where you need to begin. You need to come clean. Confess your sin to God, because your greatest problem is that you have rebelled against your Creator and your King. So plead for mercy. Plead for grace that you don't deserve. Plead the blood of the Son of God in your place. This is your first and greatest enemy that you face, because your sin makes you an enemy of God. And until that is dealt with, it doesn't matter how much is going well. So that's your first enemy. It's sin. And the Bible has dealt with that through Jesus, the Son of God, who died on the cross. Well, your second enemy is Satan. You have a real enemy. Satan is not just a plot device or a theme from mythology. You have an enemy who hates you and has a horrible plan for your life. There is a force of evil in this world. There's a kingdom of darkness. And it's not only Satan. There are people who serve the God of this world. Satan is on top, and there's a hierarchy underneath him. And this kingdom wants Christians to die. You may have seen this on social media. People genuinely want Christians to die. And that happens in other parts of the world. And that happens where Christians are put to death because they are Christians. Now, David was the king, so he was the figurehead of God's people. He was the ruler and the representative. So everyone who hated God in David's day, they hated God's king. And there were genuine conspiracies to hurt David, to see him fight no more. They wanted David to be dead. Now, if you come back into our day, the best Christians among us, this always astonishes me. It's not the worst of us. It's not those of us whose lives are falling apart, but the most faithful Christians and the Christians who are doing the most good are the most hated. And why is that? Because we have a real enemy. So that's our second enemy, Satan and the kingdom of darkness. The third enemy is sickness. Now, these enemies of David, they were excited because he was sick. And they said an evil disease clings to him. or in the Hebrew, it says a thing of Belial. This demonic thing has come upon him and the king is on his sickbed. He's laid out. It's unclear if he's ever going to get up again. This sickness might kill him. A chronic illness is a serious enemy that threatens to destroy you. I'm amazed at how much the difficulty of sickness is that it is a spiritual attack. I knew chronic illness is exhausting. It'll be difficult. There's pain involved. You lose sleep. That enough would do me in. I'd be done. But I didn't realize until I was face to face with chronic illness what it says to you about God. This is the greatest attack of sickness. It whispers to you day after day, God hates you. Jesus will not help you. Curse God and die. And the first time it whispers it, you can say, no, that's not true. And the second time, no, it's not true. That's not true. That's not. But then over the years, sickness is this enemy. Well, do you know what the Bible says about the believer through all of this?

0: Even when we're surrounded by enemies, and he prepares a table before you and says, come and eat. Jesus gave himself for you. Come to the feast. Well, let's walk by faith in the Lord's blessing, even in the midst of trials. Let's pray. Lord, we thank you that our great hope is beyond us. Our hope is stronger than Satan. It is deeper than our sin. It is more powerful than the grave. We thank you that Jesus is our ever-living hope, and he blesses us even on the battlefield. So Lord, give us strength to keep going and not grow weary of doing what is right. We ask it in Jesus' name. Amen.
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thanks for making Family Radio part of your day. I'm Jason. You know, sometimes I think it can be hard to believe that Jesus really cares about the things that we go through. I mean, after all, we can't see Jesus. We can't hear him. He can feel very distant and unaware a lot of the time. But, you know, I love the promise of Hebrews that says Jesus ever lives to make intercession for us. That means that he is a source of daily help. Jesus prays for you. He pleads to the Father to strengthen you, to strengthen your faith, to give you the power to overcome. Robert Murray McShane once said that if I could hear Jesus praying for me in the next room, I would not fear a million enemies. Yet the distance makes no difference. He is praying for me. So yeah, that should give us a tremendous sense of security today, that because Jesus prays for us and is always at our side, our lives are secure, and we can approach him anytime, knowing that he hears us.

Psalm 23, verse 5. You prepare a table before me in the presence of my enemies. You anoint my head with oil. My cup runs over.

0: Hey, I'm Jason, and it's great to have you with us on Family Radio. So here's a question for you, maybe one you've asked yourself before. Do you feel like you matter? Now, I'm sorry if that's a probing question. Like, I know it can be a difficult question to wrestle with because it deals with our meaning and purpose in life. But it is an important question because more and more people feel like they don't really matter, like they're just invisible, even to the people who are supposed to care about them. They just feel insignificant, unimportant, dismissed. And that's really taking a toll on our society. Jen Wallace, in her book Mattering, The Secret to a Life of Deep Connection and Purpose, points to what she describes as a growing crisis of meaning. Too often, she says, when people are asked the question, do you feel like you matter? The answer is usually no or not anymore. And she gives examples, like a mother whose children no longer depend on her, or an executive approaching retirement who worries about he's becoming irrelevant, a college student who feels valuable only when her grades are high or her weight is low, or an elderly man who says the hardest part of aging is that nobody relies on him anymore. And Jen argues that we need those small moments of connection that remind us that we're seen, that our lives have meaning, like when a colleague stops by to say hello or a neighbor who just simply waves hello at you. And this is where I think Christians have a wonderful opportunity because we can be the ones who notice people, to be encouragers. I mean, we can remind folks that their lives do have value. Has nothing to do with their popularity or their usefulness. And so sometimes simply noticing others, giving them your attention, just reminds them that they're seen, they're valued, and their life truly matters.
1: Got a minute? I'm Pastor Rob Pacienza with Coral Ridge Ministries. Today is National Cheeseburger Day, and you may wonder, what does a pastor have to say about that? Well, God didn't have to make food taste good. He could have designed us to simply consume fuel. But instead, he gave us the enjoyable experience of a hot, seared beef patty with a creamy, melty tang of cheese, all held together by a soft, slightly sweet bread bun and balanced with sharp, crunchy toppings like pickles, onions, or ketchup. 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That's common grace. 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So today, slow down, fire up the grill, sit with someone you love, and before the first bite, thank the God who thought of flavor in the first place. 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

Bible tells us that God, in His mercy, takes our sin, and He doesn't just forgive it. He puts it as far as the east is from the west. He puts it behind His back. He remembers it no more. Think about that. The omniscient God, who knows everything, chooses to remember our sin no more. If you are in Christ, there is no condemnation. Your sins are forgiven thanks to His great mercy.

You're listening to Family Radio, and we appreciate you joining us this midday. Matthew 11:28 is your verse of the day where Jesus says, "Come to me, all you who labor and are heavy laden, and I will give you rest." Yeah, Jesus invites us to find our rest in him. When we feel exhausted, when we're just spinning our wheels, living our lives on the performance treadmill, trying to keep up with all of life's demands and just never seeming to make any progress, in those moments we can fall back on God's grace, lean into that invitation from Jesus to release our burdens and experience the rest and renewal that he offers. So Matthew 11:28, it's worth hearing one more time. "Come to me, all you who labor and are heavy laden, and I will give you rest."

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1: What has God done for you? Well, I'll tell you what he's done for me. He was long-suffering with me during all my years of stupidity and selfishness when I was in rebellion against God, and he hounded me until I finally fell defeated and at the same time victorious into the hands of my waiting Heavenly Father. That's what he's done for me. He's also expunged from my record every single evil deed that I've committed, and he's written in their place Christ's long list of good deeds. That's what he's done for me. He's also slung me over his shoulder, and he's carried me through the blackest and hardest days of grief imaginable. And on occasion, he's given me a swift kick to the rear end to get me going in the direction that he wants me to go, but that I am reluctant to go. And that's only scratching the surface of everything that God has done for me. The psalmist says in Psalm 66, verse 16, "Come and hear, all who fear God, and I will tell of what he's done for my soul." Well, that's just the beginning of what he's done for me, because God is for me in Jesus Christ, and he's constantly accomplishing good things for me. I think even in the resurrection, I won't have time to tell of all that God has done and is doing and will do for my soul in Jesus Christ. So you tell me, what has God done for you?
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0: great to have you along today. You're listening to Family Radio. So 100 years ago, Philip's father felt called to publish God's word. And so he purchased a small printing press and began printing gospel tracts. And 100 years later, Philip Buttram, director of the Gospel Tract Society, shares how God has always been faithful.
1: And there's so many stories that we have where someone has thrown away a gospel tract, but God's word will not come back void. Someone has picked it up or found it 20 years later, and the Holy Spirit is still there. The word is true, and they have received Jesus after this piece of paper has been discarded. Time and time again, he's faithful to the servant who hands out a tract. He's faithful to the word that's in the tract. He's faithful to those who are needing and searching. I'm excited to go to heaven and see all these beautiful people that have been touched and ministered to by something that Dad started 100 years ago.
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2: 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Amen."

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I'm Jason. So bad days, we've all had them. And for many of us, it doesn't take much to have our day derailed by bad news, even a bad hair day. And this could all happen even before we leave the house in the morning. You know, according to a new survey, the average American knows that their day is going to be bad by 8:36 a.m. And this isn't just like a one-off thing. People expect the worst about four times a month, which adds up to an average of 48 bad days every year. And the survey also highlights that common morning mishaps, such as waking up feeling sick, not getting a good night's sleep, or starting the day with a headache, are all top indicators of a bad day. And when this happens, nearly half of folks end up canceling plans or calling in sick to work. It's basically throwing in the towel for the rest of the day. Now, what we do know is that bad days are going to come, right? Jesus never promised that they wouldn't. And so when they arrive, how are we going to handle them? Well, it turns out that what we truly need and what we really want on a bad day is for someone to be there, for someone to tell us that everything is going to be okay. And that is exactly what we have in Jesus. He gives us more than just good advice or the right answer to a problem. He gives us himself. The Bible says that in his presence, there is fullness of joy. And so we don't have to let our emotions rule the day. We can put our feelings in the hands of Christ and just leave them there, knowing that he is our comfort, he is our hope, and he himself is the answer to our bad days.

0: Hey, it's Jason with you on Family Radio, and thanks for joining us. You know, we often think that the most important parts of our day are the items on our to-do lists, like the tasks and assignments on our schedule, the things we plan to accomplish that day. You know, sometimes it's the interruptions to our schedule that God wants us to focus on. Maybe that text from a friend who's asking to talk, or a neighbor asking for your help for the third time this week, or a child or grandchild who needs your attention. These are the types of things we also need to make space for in our day. They could be exactly what God is calling us to today.
1: Open the Bible with Colin Smith.
2: A good coach studies an opponent's plays and plans a good defense. You know, Satan used his best plays in the Garden of Eden, and when you know them, you'll be able to defend against them. God had given one simple command, and Satan's first play was to question it. Did God actually say, "You shall not eat of any tree in the garden"? By questioning God's word, Satan made it easier for Adam and Eve to disobey God's command. Now, when Satan tempts you to sin, he'll try and lower your defenses by suggesting that maybe a sin that you want to commit isn't really forbidden by God after all. Bad choices often begin when a person says, "I'm not so sure that the Bible is really that clear on this. Did God really say?"
1: Are you open to discovering what the Bible says about God? Well, then come to openthebible.org.
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4: 100 years ago, Philip's father felt called to publish God's holy word. So he purchased a small hand-operated printing press and began printing gospel tracts. 100 years later, Philip Buttram, director of Gospel Tract Society, shares how God has always been faithful.
5: And there's so many stories that we have where someone has thrown away a gospel tract, but God's word will not come back void. Someone has picked it up or found it 20 years later, and the Holy Spirit is still there. 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Time and time again, he's faithful to the servant who hands out a tract. He's faithful to the word that's in the tract. He's faithful to those who are needing and searching. I'm excited to go to heaven and see all these beautiful people that have been touched and ministered to by something that Dad started 100 years ago.
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6: Saul stood forward and took David by the hand and stood at the front of the multitude and said, "Hail, David, our mighty conqueror. Take a bow, David. Aren't we all proud of this young..." No, that's not what he did. What was his reaction to this public celebration?
7: 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We feel sorry for the young shepherd boy because we know that things in his life are about to get worse. 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
6: I doubt if there have been many examples of people who have become a phenomenon of American culture the way Elvis Presley did. I have to admit that I was alive and can remember vividly his first appearance on Toast of the Town, the Ed Sullivan program, and what a raging sensation he was. Overnight, the so-called meteoric rise took place. He was catapulted into the public eye. And I remember also in the weeks and months that followed, that the press trailed Elvis Presley all around, and myriads of articles were written about him in the magazines and in the newspapers. chronicling that he would go out and buy a pink Cadillac and then a powder blue Cadillac, and he had six or seven of these cars, a fleet of them. And all of the pundits were saying that Presley was a flash in the pan and that he was going to regret this sudden catapulting into an extravagant style of life. But in another sense, Elvis Presley lived the American dream because he achieved fame and fortune virtually overnight. It's a Cinderella kind of story. But so often in our fantasies, our dreams of fame and fortune, we overlook the stark, naked reality that such experiences, more often than not, are catastrophic to a person's life. There is an enormous price that people have to pay for instant fame. And perhaps no one in biblical history exhibits that truth more clearly and more deeply than David. You can imagine, after he killed Goliath, how rapidly his fame spread not only through Israel, but through the whole Mideastern region of his day. He was an overnight sensation, instant status. And fame accompanied him. But at the same time as David experienced this radical change in his life from the quiet, domestic life of a shepherd, where he could enjoy his solitude, his time of reflection and meditation before the living God, now that all changes. And he becomes visible to everyone around him. And what happened to David is what happens to many people who achieve instant fame. The first thing that happened to him of great significance was that he became a target of jealousy. That, of course, came principally from the king whose troops were defended by David. Let's look at the text in 1 Samuel chapter 18. Before we get to the reaction of Saul to David's overnight fame, let's look at what is introduced in the beginning of the chapter in verse 1. Now, when he had finished speaking to Saul, the soul of Jonathan was knit to the soul of David. Saul took him that day and would not let him go home to his father's house anymore. And then Jonathan and David made a covenant because he loved him as his own soul. And Jonathan took off the robe that was on him and gave it to David with his armor, even to his sword and his bow and his belt. What is introduced here at the beginning of this chapter is a relationship between two men, a relationship of bonding that serves as the supreme biblical model of loyal friendship. If anybody in the world had reason to be jealous of David, it was Jonathan. If anybody in the world had reason to be afraid of David, it was Jonathan. Why? Jonathan was the crown prince of the kingdom of Israel. He was the heir apparent to the throne of Saul. David could have been seen immediately through the eyes of Jonathan as a potential threat and rival to all of Jonathan's own aspirations. But instead of a response of fear or of envy or of jealousy, the response of Jonathan was one of love. his soul was knit to that of David. Later on, we will see that Jonathan realizes early on that he himself will not receive the throne of Israel, and that instead David will ascend in his place. And even when that takes place, Jonathan shows not one ounce of envy or bitterness or threatening. But if anything takes place, the bond between these two men grows even deeper. And in a very real sense, Jonathan risked his life, as we will see later, out of his love for David. But that was the response of the son of Saul. It was not Saul's response. Initially, Saul was excited about this victory. David had got him out of a jam. He was looking embarrassed before all of his troops and before the whole nation at the taunts of Goliath. And now David had rescued him. And now Saul inquires as to the family of David and asks David to leave his home and come and live at the palace of the king. But that relationship turns sour in a hurry. And what causes it? If we come back to the text and look at chapter 18, we look at verse 5 where we read, "And so David went out wherever Saul sent him and behaved wisely. And Saul set him over the men of war, and he was accepted in the sight of all the people and also in the sight of Saul's servants. But it happened as they were coming home, when David was returning from the slaughter of the Philistine, that the women had come out of all of the cities of Israel, singing and dancing to meet King Saul with tambourines, with joy, and with musical instruments." What do we do in the United States when there's an extraordinary feat of heroism or accomplishment? We welcome our heroes in New York City with a ticker tape parade. We get a convertible, and we get the hero, and sit him up in the back seat of the convertible where everybody can see him, and he drives down the street, and he's waving, and the people are throwing flowers and confetti and ticker tape and all the rest as they praise and laud the hero. That's not something unique to America. That's human. And in all cultures, heroes are given a hero's welcome. But in this triumphal procession, the person who stood at the head of the procession was Saul. He was the leader. He was the king. It was his army that had just been victorious through the heroics of David, to be sure. But nevertheless, Saul now is basking in glory. And the people are coming out to greet him, and the women are flocking in the public square, singing and dancing and celebrating with music. And they sang this song: "Saul has slain his thousands, and David his 10,000s. Now you understand, there should have been enough glory to go around. Saul was being honored in this song. This was not a jibe at Saul. There was public recognition that Saul was a hero. He had slain his thousands. However, there was one who had done 10 times better. David has slain his tens of thousands. And so the text goes on to say that Saul stood forward and took David by the hand and stood at the front of the multitude and said, "Hail, David, our mighty conqueror. Take a bow, David. Aren't we all proud of this young..." No, that's not what he did. What was his reaction to this public celebration? Verse 6 says this, Then Saul was very angry, and the saying displeased him. And he said, they have ascribed to David 10,000s, and to me they have ascribed only thousands. As if that were nothing. Now, what more can he have but the kingdom? So that Saul eyed David from that day forward. Sometimes in the Bible, like we have in a good novel, we have the literary device of foreshadowing. And there is the foreshadowing in this text that is at the same time foreboding. We are told that Saul, from that day on, began to eye David. This lad bears watching. Why? What had David done? All that David had done so far was to obey every command of Saul. David had risked his life out of loyalty to his God, loyalty to his people, and loyalty to his king. But, beloved, the king was jealous. Let me just pause right here for a second and ask you the question. Have you ever been jealous of anyone? Have you ever experienced other people's being jealous of you? Do you have any idea how utterly destructive that peculiar human emotion can be? How many reputations have been destroyed? How many friendships have been violated? How many wars have been fought that were driven by this perverse attitude of jealousy? Jealousy is so damaging that one form of it actually is elevated to the status of one of the Ten Commandments. The Tenth Commandment prohibits the coveting of another person's property. And covetousness is a mild form of jealousy. Jealousy is covetousness run amok. It creates a rage of hatred, unjust hatred of one person for another. We even have an expression in the American culture, color him green, that a person becomes green with envy. And so it was with Saul. His jealousy knew no bounds. And coupled with jealousy, almost always, is that twin emotion, fear. I could add to that list hatred. Spiteful hatred. The kind of hatred that wishes ill upon a rival. The New Testament says that we are to rejoice with those that rejoice and to be abased with those who abase, and that we are to celebrate every member of our body's prosperity or success. But instead, there are those who despise it. Now, the fear that is in the heart of Saul is, if David is so famous, if David is so popular, that they're singing that he has killed his tens of thousands, what else can this kid get? He has all the fame, he has all the adulation. The only thing left for him that he doesn't have yet is the kingdom. My kingdom. And Saul determines from that day, driven by his rage, driven by his jealousy, driven by his fear, that that shall never take place. And it happened on the very next day, we're told in verse 10, that the distressing spirit from God came upon Saul, and he prophesied in the house. And so David played music with his hand, as at other times, but there was a spear in Saul's hand. And Saul cast the spear, for he said, I will pin David to the wall. But twice David escaped his presence. Now notice in verse 12, the depths of the degeneration of the king. Now Saul was afraid of David because the Lord was with him. Why in the world would anybody be afraid of somebody if they knew God was with him? Unless they knew that they themselves were at enmity with God. I read that as if that were a complete sentence, that Saul was afraid of David because he knew that God was with him. But there's a comma there. It's not simply because he knew that God was with David, but what comes after the comma? But that God had departed from Saul. So now you can see the jealousy is escalating to the highest possible proportion. Now he's jealous not only of the favor of the people that rests upon David, but he's jealous of the favor of God. Do you realize, my friends, that jealousy ultimately is a grievous sin against God? Because all of the fortune and prosperity or gifts that we receive in this world, we receive from the hand of God's benevolent providence. And when I am jealous of another person, what I am saying, bottom line, is, God, it is not fair that you should allow this person to have that possession or that office or that success or that achievement, and you have not given it unto me. So that every time we are jealous, we show hatred to our fellow persons. But above all, we express our anger with God. So how does Saul deal with this? Saul had promised that anyone who killed the champion Goliath that he would receive his daughter in marriage. And he tried to give one daughter to David, and that didn't work. And then Michal, we read in verse 20, Saul's daughter loved David. And they told Saul, and the thing pleased him. Now, what does that mean? Here comes the report to Saul. Saul, I know you were supposed to give your first daughter to David, and you didn't do it. You fudged on that one. But you still have Michal here, and we can still keep your word. And let's give Michal to David as his wife, because she loves him. And this pleases Saul. Why? Because Saul says, oh, I've always wanted my daughter Michal to marry a hero like David. Or, oh, isn't this wonderful? Now David, the champion, can become my son-in-law. No. Here's what pleased him. He's scheming already on how he can get rid of David. And so he comes to David and he said, I'll let you have my daughter Michal as your bride. And you won't have to pay a dowry of money. I know you're a poor shepherd boy. You don't have anything saved up, but we have to have some kind of dowry. And I'll tell you what the dowry is. I want the foreskins of the Philistines taken in battle. And so Saul says, give me 100 foreskins of the Philistines and take vengeance on the king's enemy. Why did he do that? The scriptures tell us in verse 26, but Saul thought to make David fall by the hand of the Philistines. He wasn't trying to honor David. He was trying to destroy him. What price, fame, and fortune to be suddenly thrust as a target for the jealousy of raging men. That was the lot of David. I want us to look into our own souls and see how much jealousy resides there. It's an easy thing to deny, but it is so common. It is so normal and natural for human beings to be eaten away inside by an ungodly spirit of jealousy. Jealousy is never befitting in the life of the Christian. And the only way I can know to combat that effectively in our own lives, to transcend that human penchant and tendency towards jealousy, is that every time we feel the slightest twinge of jealousy, we need to make that be a light bulb go off in our minds, a jolt to our memory systems, and remember at that moment that this is a sin against God. It is an assault against His kindly providence. If I am jealous for what somebody else has or for what somebody else enjoys that I lack, my jealousy signals immediately my displeasure with the very government of God who gives and who takes away. And so I need to be reminded of that the first instant a feeling of jealousy comes.
7: I've heard it said that the root of nearly every violation of the Ten Commandments is jealousy or covetousness. So R.C. has given us a helpful reminder, hasn't he? When we complain about our circumstances or how unfair it is that we don't have things other people seem to be enjoying, we're actually complaining about God's governance of our lives. Thank you for joining us this week as we took a brief look at one of Dr. Sproul's favorite Old Testament heroes in the Bible. 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
6: The simplest of all theological lessons that we can learn from this is that if there is a God who is sovereign over all of life, over all of death, and over all pain, and over all disease, and over all illness, and over all sorrow, then what that means is that it is flat out impossible that any pain could ever be without purpose. If God is, then there is no such thing as meaningless suffering. I don't know what the individual suffering means or why a particular person is called to suffer in a particular way at a particular time. I don't know. I cannot read the mind of God, the secret counsel of God, but I do know something about the character of God. And I know that He is sovereign.
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1: This is John MacArthur. Please join me for today's Portraits of Grace. When you received Jesus Christ as your Lord and Savior, you became a new creation and your life began to center on Him rather than yourself. The Holy Spirit began to transform your attitudes and your actions. As a result, you started pursuing God's glory instead of worldly pleasures. But I must admonish you, just as Paul did to the Corinthians, test yourselves to see if you're really in the faith. Examine yourselves. Don't ever be deluded about your relationship with Christ. Did those changes really take place? Do you now have a living hope? Are you fixed on a glorious eternal inheritance? Has your life changed? Be sure your faith is real. That's the most important issue of all. This is John MacArthur encouraging you to live as Portraits of Grace.
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3: 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Well, you just heard the reading of the word. Now for the teaching. Here's the late Dr. Bob Cook.
4: All right. Thank you very much. And hello again, radio friends. How in the world are you? Doing all right? I'm fine, thank you. Nice of you to ask. Feeling great. Praise the Lord. Hallelujah. No complaints to bring to the complaint desk of heaven today. It is of the Lord's mercies that we are not consumed, because His compassions fail not. Great is Thy faithfulness, Jeremiah said. Thank God for His mercy, and thank God for His faithfulness, and thank God for another day to live for Him, right? Well, you and I are looking at 1 Peter chapter 3, and the passage that begins with verse 15 has broken down in terms of how to have an effective witness for the Lord Jesus Christ. The first thing we pointed out was settle whether or not God is running things. Does He have His place in your heart as God? Sanctify the Lord God in your hearts. That means give Him His place as God in your heart. Is that true of you and of me? That's the first question that has to be asked and answered if you're ever going to have an effective witness. Be ready to answer. Ready always to give an answer. Second thing is realize that you have to be on the job. Be ready always. You don't have to barge into people's lives like a human bulldozer running roughshod over their sensibilities and discarding any last vestige of courtesy. You don't have to be an accident going somewhere to happen in the name of being a witness for your Lord. You don't have to intrude, in other words, into other people's space. But in every day's interaction with other human beings, there are countless opportunities for you to witness for your Lord and share your faith in Christ. And when God gives you that opportunity, be ready. That's what Peter is saying. Be ready always. Other people will initiate the conversation. I remember Merv Rizel told about riding on an airplane, reading his Bible while the plane was flying. The man next to him turned out it developed to be an agnostic. But Merv didn't say a word. He was just reading his Bible. And so the man looked at him and said, "Reading?" And Merv said, "Yep." And the man said, "Bible?" And Merv said, "Yep." And then there came a series of questions. Did he believe it? And all of that. Before it was over, Merv Rizel told us that he had a chance to share his faith in the Lord Jesus and make plain to this professed agnostic the way of salvation. Every man that asketh you a reason of the hope that is in you. You see, the secret, it seems to me, is to be so transparently and effortlessly Christian that people will ask about it. That's what Peter is saying. Every man that asketh you a reason of the hope that is in you. This is a hopeless old world. The last words of a great English statesman was, "I see no hope." It's a hopeless world. And because that is so, anyone who has what Peter calls a living hope, remember that early verse in chapter 1 of 1 Peter, "have begotten us again unto a living hope by the resurrection of Jesus Christ from the dead." Because he's alive, we have hope for the future. So anyone who has that living hope is, not to say an oddity, but different. And people wonder about it and ask about it. So the secret to an effective witness, it seems to me, is to be so transparently and effortlessly and obviously Christian, with the hope of eternity built into every part of your life, that you will indeed stand out from the crowd and people will wonder what's up and why you are that different. Anything you can put on by way of enforced piety, like a garment, is going to show up phony. Anything that you try to do in putting the best face on the matter or trying to appear spiritual only makes you look ridiculous. Don't do it. Rather, depend upon the blessed indwelling Holy Spirit of God to shine out through you and speak through you. Amen? Well, this is all part of an effective witness, and we're doing a little review here, and I hope you don't mind it. Meekness, he said, give this answer with meekness. That is to say, meekness recognizes the worth and the value of the other person. Every person you ever meet will be better at something than you are. The appreciation of the other human being is part of the process of establishing rapport. If you feel that someone is looking down on you, as we say, and scorning you, even in his mind, it's pretty hard for you to trust him with anything. Isn't that true? Someone who is scornful of you and supercilious and looking down on you is not apt to be the object of your trust and confidence. So you do have to establish rapport, and that rapport is established by what Peter calls meekness. That is to say, you appreciate the individual for what he is and for the talents and gifts that he does have and for the immense value he has as a God-created human being. Then he uses the word fear, which we have paraphrased to mean holy respect and awe. Why? Because you are dealing with eternal matters, and words that you say under the guidance of the Holy Spirit may actually make a difference in this person's eternal condition. You do your witnessing not trivially. We have trivialized much of our Christian experience, it seems to me. Even many of our choruses are little jingles, and when there is opportunity to give some word about your Christian life, it turns out to be a string of well-rehearsed cliches that have little or no meaning. This is often the case. Don't trivialize your statements about the Lord Jesus Christ. Do remember that when you are talking with anybody about the Lord Jesus, you are dealing with matters that are eternal, and a million years from now, you will recall that conversation. It's an awesome thought, and one that you and I need to enter into with holy and respectful and reverent footsteps. Then said he, have a good conscience. A clean conscience where everything is right with God and you are, as the old timers used to say, confessed and prayed up to date, is one of the qualifications that has to be taken care of if you're going to have a good witness. It is impossible to share your faith in Christ while you yourself are fighting the will of God on something. Your guilt is going to short-circuit anything you may say about your Savior. So get your heart right with God, and then do your sharing of his blessed salvation with others. Another thing that makes for an effective witness is knowing that you're in the will of God. It is better, said he, if the will of God be so. Knowing that you're in the will of God, knowing that you're doing this minute the best you know how what he has told you to do, is a great strengthener of Christian witness and testimony. Be sure you're in God's will. We took a few moments in discussing how to find out the will of God and how to do it. Do you remember that? I trust it was of some value to you. And then Peter cites the example of our blessed Lord Jesus himself for Christ. Because all of this leads up to the statement, because Christ also hath once suffered for sins, the just for the unjust, that he might bring us to God. The thrust then, the entire thrust and motive in enduring anything is to bring the other person into right relationship with your Lord. So that you look at the circumstances in which you are living in any given situation, you look at the circumstances not as something that you have to get through with, merely, yes, you have to go through it, but you look at the circumstances as something that God can use to bring somebody else closer to our blessed Lord, because Jesus did the same thing. He went through with the cross to bring us. You and I go through with our much less onerous sufferings. Anything that you and I suffer can't begin in any way to compare with what the Lord Jesus Christ bore for us on the cross. But the parallel is there in the kind of experience that it is. You and I go through with whatever tests and sufferings we have, not just to get through them, but to see that God uses them to bring other people into the knowledge of the Lord Jesus Christ. Now, there's a difficult passage here, and I'm not going to pretend to expound it because I don't know the answer. He says, Christ went and preached unto the spirits in prison, which sometime were disobedient when once the long-suffering of God waited in the days of Noah while the ark was preparing. The like figure whereunto even baptism doth also now save us, not the putting away of the filth of the flesh, but the answer of a good conscience toward God. By the resurrection of Jesus Christ, who is gone into heaven and is on the right hand of God, angels and authorities and powers being made subject unto him. Over in chapter 4, he has the same reference. For this cause was the gospel preached also to them that are dead, that they might be judged according to men in the flesh, but live according to God in the spirit. Now, as I say, I don't pretend to understand all of this. I do know, however, that it says the Lord Jesus, and this probably occurred during the days between his crucifixion and his resurrection. That is what most theologians say. It says, as a matter of fact, I dwell on the fact and not trying to explain it until I get to heaven, that the Lord Jesus Christ went and declared his redemptive work, the gospel, Peter calls it. He declared his redemptive work to people who were already lost. Now, why would he do that? Well, as I say, I don't know all of the reasons for it. I do know this, that every case of salvation in the Old Testament was based on the grace of God. Noah found grace in the eyes of the Lord, it says. Every recorded case of salvation, Abraham believed God and it was reckoned unto him for righteousness. See, salvation by grace, the principle of salvation by the grace of God alone, did not originate at the cross. This principle was extant all the way through the history of the human race in its dealings with a holy God. By grace are you saved through faith, and that not of yourselves, it is the gift of God. So I know that the basis for any individual salvation, either in Old or New Testament, is God's grace. I know that. And I also know that this passage says Jesus went and declared his redemptive work and his victory at the cross to these people who are already lost. Now, why? It seems to me that the statement of salvation by grace through faith was going to be made to them one last time, so that the record is clear. However, I'm going to ask him about it when I get to heaven, all right? Now, don't write me and argue about it, because I don't know enough to argue with you. But I do trust the truth of the Word of God. Amen? Dear Heavenly Father, thank you for a complete and wonderful salvation, and thank you for Jesus our Lord. In his name, amen. Till I meet you once again by way of radio, walk with the King today and be a blessing.
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7: Well, life in this fallen world is complex. 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Listeners, send me questions. I find the best ones and put them to longtime pastor and author John Piper. And together we open our Bibles for answers. I'm your host, Tony Ranke, with today's question. Pastor John, I was given the great joy and privilege of being born into a Christian home and raised by godly parents, and I went to church every Sunday. I gave a credible confession of faith very young and trusted in Christ for my salvation as long as I can remember. Add all of this up, and I'm having a hard time understanding how I was God's enemy. I know I was God's enemy, according to Romans 5:10. I guess, what does it feel like to be God's enemy? Trying to understand how he and I were opposed against one another, I know my salvation will be even more glorious if I can understand this better and feel it more deeply.
8: Mm-hmm. Yeah, that's right. Bethany's not alone. Mm. I'm in her situation. Mm. I have no memory of being God's enemy. Mm. I mean, I'm 78 years old. I was saved, my parents tell me, making a profession of faith when I was six. I've been walking with Christ since then. The basic issue we face is, are we going to learn our true condition before Christ and outside Christ from our memory and our experience, or are we going to learn it from the Word of God? Are we going to feel it because it's in the Word of God? And the Spirit applies to us, or are we going to try to drudge up some memory that may not exist at all and try to feel that? I don't think that's going to work. And even if it did work, it would be inadequate. Bethany refers to Romans 5:10. That's a good place to start. If while we were enemies, we were reconciled to God by the death of his Son, much more now that we are reconciled, shall we be saved by his life. So she's right to conclude that before conversion, whatever age, before faith in Christ, we needed to be reconciled to God because we were his enemies. Now, that phrase, I am his enemy, is ambiguous. It might mean I'm angry at him or he's angry at me or both. I think Bethany is focusing mainly on how she could feel any enmity toward God. She's never felt any enmity toward God. Neither have I consciously. I've never consciously raised my fist in God's face, that you're my enemy or I'm your enemy. So when she says she has no memory of that, as far as she knows, she means it, and she's never felt that way toward God. And I think she's aware that her enmity that she's thinking about toward God is only half the issue of being the enemy of God. The other half is that God has enmity toward us. Now, she's not talking about that directly, but she does say, I'm trying to understand how he and I were opposed against one another. Mm-hmm. Ah, mm-hmm. Mm-hmm. She's on to it, right?
7: Yeah.
8: That's right. The reconciliation has to go both ways, both directions, in order for us to have peace with God. He's angry at her and me and everybody because of our sin. And we don't like him. That's our part. We don't like him. We consider him an intrusion upon our self-determination and our self-exaltation. That's our enmity toward him. So it goes both ways to see these in the Bible so people don't have to take my word for it. Look at the amazing connection between Romans 5:8 and Romans 5:9. It's amazing. Verse 9 says, since we've been justified by his blood, much more shall we be saved by him from the wrath of God. Okay, so there's enmity toward us, wrath of God, saved from wrath of God. Our biggest problem is that God is our enemy. Our enemy. He's got enmity toward us. He has a legitimate, just, wrathful disposition toward us because we deserve his judgment as God hostile sinners. Now here's the preceding verse, verse 8. God shows his love for us. You kind of take a step back and say, whoa, I thought he was angry. God shows his love for us in that while we were still sinners, Christ died for us. So before the problem of our enmity toward God is overcome, while we were still his enemies, God does what must be done in order to remove his enmity toward us by sending Christ. This is what must be done. He sends his son, Christ, who bears our punishment so that we might be forgiven and justified. So God unilaterally, quite apart from anything we do or say or think, even our existence, God unilaterally on the cross satisfies his own justice and wrath in the death of Christ so that there is no condemnation towards those who will believe in him. But Bethany's question is, what about my enmity toward God? I don't remember ever feeling that. How should I think about it? How should I feel it? Now, the first part of the answer is that Bethany is only different in degree from the person who was saved at age 35, having had illicit sex over and over, been in jail, done drugs, and every other manner of evil you can think of. She's only different in degree as to whether she or that person could feel enmity toward God. And what I mean is that that person, looking back, knows a little bit of how bad sin is and what their condition was and would be outside Christ. But the memory of all those outward acts and even the impulses that caused them does not go to the root of the matter. You can only know the root of your condition outside Christ by learning it from the Bible. God must reveal to us the nature and the depth of our corruption and our sinfulness and our enmity to God. Experience can only take us so far, but not far enough. Now, Bethany surely has been tempted to sin. I assume she's a human being. She has been tempted to sin, and she can imagine some of what her corruption would be like if she gave into it repeatedly. And that person who was saved at age 35 has a clear sense of what sin is like. But it's only a matter of degree that separates them because neither of them, none of us, knows the depth of our condition if we don't learn it from God in the Bible. Since I think Bethany and I have basically the same issue, namely a Christian background in which we don't have any memory of being enemies of God consciously. Let me use myself as an example of how I gain and feel a true conception of my condition before I was a believer, say at age 4 or 5 years old, and what I would be now, age 79, without Christ in my life. Here's what I do. I immerse myself in what God says I was, what God says I would be outside Christ. I make the touchstone of my identity outside Christ God's word, not my memory. For example, here's what I preach to myself. Romans 3:9. Both Jews and Greeks are under sin. As it is written, none is righteous. No, not one. No one understands. No one seeks for God. That's me. No understanding, no seeking, no desire, no righteousness, under the dominion of sin. That's me. And I meditate on that. What is that? What does it look like? What is sin? Romans 1:22. Claiming to be wise, they became fools and exchanged the glory of the immortal God for images. They exchanged God for images. Verse 28. Since they did not approve of having God in their knowledge, God gave them up to a debased mind to do what ought not to be done. Sin is exchanging God for the treasures I prefer rather than God. I prefer to eat of the tree of the Garden of Eden. I prefer my way toward money, my way toward power, my way toward fame, my way towards sex. And God is in the way. I don't like it. I want him out of the way. I want to do what I want to do. That's sin. I don't want to be subordinate to any authority outside myself. That's what Paul means by enmity toward God. And all of us can feel it crouching at the door. Without the Holy Spirit in Christ, it would take over. That's me, apart from sovereign grace. What about Romans 8:7? What it adds is, I'm a slave without Christ to my arrogance. I'm a slave to my self-determination, my self-exaltation. It says the mind of the flesh is hostile to God. It does not submit to God's law. Indeed, it cannot. And that word cannot is crucial. My condition, apart from sovereign grace, God's work in my life, is not just that I don't please God, or even that I don't want to please God, but that my not wanting to please God is so deep I cannot please God. That's my condition. We can only learn that because God reveals it to us in the Bible, not from experience, whether you were saved at 6 or saved at 60. So, Bethany, we're all in this together, whoever we are. As Christians, we are all seeking to know who God is, what grace is, and who we were and would be without him, and what we are by grace. And we can only know these things rightly, deeply, not because of our memory or our experience, but because of God's word.
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12: 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I'm Steve Hiller. Glad you're listening as we kick off this Friday afternoon together. So I should say a happy Friday to you. I remember when I first heard that term Friday, I remember thinking, well, that's just a little bit silly, kind of cheesy. But I had a radio co-host. We used to do a morning show together, and she would always say happy Friday on a Friday morning, looking forward to the weekend. And she kept it up, no matter how much I kind of teased her about it. She kept saying it, and eventually it did kind of rub off on me, and it stuck. And I began to celebrate Friday as well. And we're going to do that with some great music throughout the afternoon. I hope you'll stay with us. Here's the Norton Hall Band, Nothing But the Blood, on Family Radio.

Hebrews 12:28. Therefore, let us be grateful for receiving a kingdom that cannot be shaken, and thus let us offer to God acceptable worship with reverence and awe.

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2: 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Reading from Philippians 4, verse 8. Finally, brethren, whatsoever things are true, whatsoever things are honest, whatsoever things are just, whatsoever things are pure, whatsoever things are lovely, whatsoever things are of good report, if there be any virtue, and if there be any praise, think on these things. 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
4: 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I'm Steve Hiller, and only God knows the potential of each and every believer. You know, we may look at someone and we may look at their nature, their character, and we may think, man, I can't imagine God is going to do anything incredible through this person. But we only see the outward appearances and the behavior. God sees the heart, right? You know, the apostles were skeptical of some who professed to be Christians. Nobody seemed more unlikely to become a follower of Jesus than Saul of Tarsus. He had been one of Christianity's greatest enemies. He oversaw the murder of Stephen. He was traveling around, arresting believers. And then he has this encounter with Jesus on the road to Damascus. His life is transformed. And Paul now has an interest in knowing some of the leaders in the Christian movement. He goes to Acts chapter 9, verses 26 and 27, and when Paul had come to Jerusalem, he tried to join the disciples, but they were all afraid of him and did not believe that he was a disciple. But Barnabas took him and brought him to the apostles. Now, their nervousness, that seems natural, right? Nevertheless, despite the apostles' reluctance, Barnabas assumed the best in Paul and even risked his own life to be Paul's advocate. Now, what do you and I take from that? We'll come back, talk about that coming up in a few minutes on Family Radio.

Philippians chapter 1, verse 18. What then? Only that in every way, whether in pretense or in truth, Christ is proclaimed, and in that I rejoice. To live is Christ. Yes, and I will rejoice.

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3: Right now, I'm training for a marathon. I never thought I could get to this point, but I actually think I can do it.
4: Endurance is built little by little by pressing through the difficulties.
3: My dad's sickness is just wiping me out emotionally. I don't know how I'm going to keep going.
4: When you face a challenging situation through God's power, it's kind of like waking up to run on a cold morning. God may be leading you through the trial because He has bigger battles for you up ahead. Maybe He's training you for a marathon. When God led the children of Israel out of slavery in Egypt, He knew they were going to battle some giants. So He led them into the desert to teach them endurance. It turned out to be a spiritual fitness program. Maybe He's doing the same thing in your life right now. Would you trust Him? Someday you'll be able to see exactly what He had in mind. With Seeking Him, I'm Nancy DeMoss Wagamuth.
5: I'm Steve Hiller. This is Family Radio. And you ever say something that you wish you could take back? Or you make a decision that you wish you wouldn't have made? You made some sort of mistake, or maybe there's somebody in your life who disappointed you, or you missed an opportunity. Could be something different, but whatever that thing is, your mind just keeps replaying it over and over again. It's just on repeat. Well, there comes a moment where we have to stop looking backward and start looking and trusting God with what comes next. In Philippians chapter 3, verses 13 and 14, it says, "Forgetting what lies behind and straining forward to what lies ahead, I press on toward the goal for the prize of the upward call of God in Christ Jesus." You can learn from yesterday without living in yesterday. You think of the Apostle Paul. Certainly he had regrets. He persecuted Christians. He approved of the stoning of Stephen. He regretted that. But it was Paul who wrote those words, forgetting what lies behind and straining toward what lies ahead. If you've confessed your sin, receive God's forgiveness. If you made a mistake, let's learn from it. If somebody's hurt that, let's bring those hurts to Jesus. We don't have to drag this week's disappointments into next week. We can ask God to help us bring those hurts and those disappointments to Him, and to walk forward in His grace.

God so loved the world that he gave his only begotten Son, that whoever believes in him should not perish, but have everlasting life. Family Radio.

Fortunately, God granted me a special miracle that I was with my mother right before she was ready to leave. And fortunately, at her age, she received the Lord. And I told her if she would just look upon Jesus, he would take you to heaven. And that night she left at 10:30.